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1: People actually try to do something about it. A new Heritage Alliance is bringing Braver Angels work to Adams, Franklin, and Fulton counties with the goal of helping people have better conversations across political differences. Joining us are Mark Boyer, the red co-chair of the Heritage Alliance, and Charles Bittner, the blue co-chair, and he's a psychologist. Mark and Charles, welcome to The Spark, and thank you both so much for being here with us today.
2: Thank you. Good to be here.
3: Thank you. It is good to be here.
1: What is this new alliance, and what do you hope it will accomplish in Adams, Franklin, and Fulton counties?
3: Well, we're brand new. We're just getting underway. The windows still have stickers on them, you might say. We're hoping that we can bring some local events that will help people in this area begin to bridge the divide and talk to one another across the divide with respect and humility and friendship.
1: And Charles, you've been involved with Braver Angels for about 2 years now. What was happening in your political conversations that made you want to get involved?
2: Well, political conversations. I'd like to take it back to even further. You know, because I'm a psychologist, I've been doing this kind of civil discussion for a long time. But when you get into political conversations, I started with Braver Angels while living in Delaware, in the state of Delaware, and living in a section where there was a lot of political controversy. I actually got involved with the school board. There were questions about, you know, who's going to get elected. This is happening all over the country. Conflicts in local communities about cultural issues, power issues. And I got involved with that there in the city of Milford in southern Delaware. And then we decided to move to Pennsylvania. And of course, I know. And as a matter of fact, I was just saying, I met a woman yesterday in my neighborhood who said, "We are so happy you're doing this here," because she said, "I walk around almost with blinders on so that I don't have to look at people I disagree with." So I see around me so much people feeling very anxious about differences of opinion because the political thing is so strong these days.
1: Well, you know, like, people have that mindset because they're afraid of another person talking at them and not to them.
2: That's right. Mm-hmm. And being in doing so, being unnice, you know, mean. And people are mean to each other. So what we're promoting is, and it works, believe me, I'm so happy about what we're doing. But what we're promoting is, you know, let's not be mean to each other. Let's respect each other.
1: Absolutely. And Mark, like I said, you're a pastor. So people coming together and reconciling, that's something that obviously connects to your work. Mm-hmm. So what made Braver Angels feel like something that you would get involved with?
3: That's mainly it. And I grew up a middle child, so I'm kind of naturally a peacemaker. I like to see people get along. And the churches, Christianity in general, I think it's no secret, is being stretched hard by the polarity in the country right now. We're having a hard time deciding, you know, sort of who's in and who's out based on various criteria. And I think the church is meant to be a great example of unity around faith. And so it's my mission in the church and beyond the church to help folks get along and come together, even with very different opinions. And I've seen it work.
1: And Charles, you've been a part of Braver Angels, like we said, for 2 years now. And one of the things that you discussed was people not having conversations with one another, not even trying to engage in political conversation. But you also talk about this idea that people can become more united if they learn how to talk to each other with mutual respect.
2: Right.
1: How does that work?
2: Well, first of all, after having some, and I call it a real emotional connection, you know, people get emotionally connected because they realize that we're all trying to live a good life together and be civil towards each other. And then they have to say, well, what are we going to do about this, though? So one of the

0: things we work with in Braver Angels, too, is getting people to do something about it, including politicians. You know, Braver Angels goes all the way up to the U.S. Congress. And the Harrisburg, Pennsylvania political scene, too. So we're getting people to do things to collaborate, to cooperate, to have a civil discourse in government, too, as well as local communities.
1: Which is interesting, because I know the organization, they say that you all don't try to change each other's minds.
0: Right.
1: But how does that work, trying to come together and going up to Congress to make people work together on super polarized topics?
2: I can give an example.
0: Go ahead.
2: If I may. This was from a talk we heard by one of the founders of Braver Angels, whose name escapes me at the moment, at Messiah College. But he described an event where several years ago, he hosted 20 Congress persons, 10 blue and 10 red. And at the beginning of the meeting, they were on opposite sides of the room. They were showing a lot of skepticism and mistrust. And he got them talking around questions to find common ground, and they began to warm up a little bit and warm up a little bit. And finally, one of the Democrats said, well, I was raised in the foster system, and I was bounced around from family to family, and it was a very difficult system and very difficult childhood. And I got into government to see how government could make this a better system. And immediately one of the Republicans piped up and said, wait a minute. I was raised in the foster system and bounced around and suffered all kinds of difficulties. And I got into government to see what we could do to make it a better system. And those two guys, not surprisingly, are now friends and working together across the divide. So that's a tangible example of how this can work.
1: Yeah, especially coming from two different political spectrums, but at the same time, having that same background and then having a conversation about it, that sounds really impactful. So you are a pastor and then you are a psychologist.
0: Right.
1: And what's interesting is when every time I meet a lot of Braver Angels members, they all have that same background, really, which is really cool to me. So as a psychologist, you spent decades listening to people, working with people. Are there patterns in the way that you see people argue or communicate that make political conversations difficult?
0: Well, I'll tell you, and this is something I've been working on for years, too, in my professional work. People don't listen to each other. And we all have that problem. I mean, I can say I'm guilty of it, too. A lot of times when someone is talking to you, you're thinking ahead. What do I want to say about that? What do I think about that? How am I going to respond? One of the first things we work on teaching people is active listening. Don't be thinking ahead. Really understand what the message is that the other person is trying to convey to you. And what I like to do is say, now, here's what I thought you said to me. You know, repeat it. Make sure I got your message. So the fundamental thing is listening to people and trying to really get what they are honestly trying to convey.
1: I wonder how we got to this point, because you would think that active listening and talking and sharing is stuff that we learn as toddlers or in kindergarten and pre-K.
0: Well, I'm not so sure we did. Really. I think it's something that, and, you know, there's the other factor, too, and that's social media and how in the last 15 years, people have been so focused on electronic communication rather than face-to-face, eye-to-eye, and, you know, really feeling the other person in the room with you. But I really don't know whether, 100 years ago, people had this problem. I don't know, because I didn't live then.
1: Me either. None of us did.
0: Yeah.
1: So, Mark, how do you convince people who says, or even a person who says, I don't want to talk about politics with somebody who completely disagrees with me. It's a waste of time. What would you say to them to tell them that having that conversation could be worthwhile?
2: Yeah, I do try to nudge people into conversations. a lot of people are very satisfied not to have them, as you say, and sometimes afraid to have them. But I nudge them into it. I say we really need each other. You know, reds need blues and blues need reds. We have more in common than we think. And we need each other, I guess, is what I would say.
1: You're listening to The Spark, and I'm your host, Aisha Tapp. Mark Boyer and Charles Bittner are the new co-chairs of the Heritage Alliance Bringing Braver Angels Work to Adams, Franklin, and Fulton Counties. And as we've heard, the goal isn't necessarily to make everyone agree. It's to make sure we can still talk to each other, even when we don't agree. We're going to take a quick break, and when we come back, we'll continue our conversation here on The Spark.
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4: Thanks for listening to WITF, the weather forecast from ABC 27. Partly cloudy, chilly tonight, low 59. Partly cloudy tomorrow, high 79. A bit warmer on Wednesday with a mix of sun and clouds and a high of 84.
1: Welcome back to The Spark. I'm your host, Aisha Tapp. If you're just now joining us, we're talking about political division and, more importantly, what we can do about it. We've been chatting with Mark Boyer and Charles Bittner, the new co-chairs of the New Heritage Alliance serving Adams, Franklin, and Fulton counties. Before the break, we talked about why civil conversation has become so much more difficult and what Braver Angels hopes to do differently. So, Charles,
0: yes.
1: Is the goal to change someone's mind, or is it something different?
0: It is not to change someone's mind. It is something different. And that different thing is to accept the fact that the other person thinks the way they do, and I respect that, and I may not understand it. I certainly may not agree with it, but I want to be a neighbor to this person. I want to be a friend to this person. And in doing so, you know, we'll live together better and we'll create an environment, a community that's better working together.
1: I like to make this a little bit more personal for the both of you. So, Mark, is there something that you've learned about talking with someone where the both of you don't agree on something?
2: Definitely. Always come up with an example. It's kind of challenging, but as I've gotten older, I guess I've gotten a little better at listening, and being a pastor and doing some pastoral counseling, I'm always looking for the reason behind the reason or the issue behind the issue. And when you listen in that way, you find that people are driven by things that have happened to them, childhood events, whatever, they're being driven by things they may not even be aware of. And when you really learn to listen, you can begin to pick up on some of those things. And that's helpful when you're looking for common ground.
1: Experience truly is a teacher,
2: yes.
1: You know, and
2: yes.
1: Where we come from and our experiences every day, it really shapes our perception. Charles, same question for you. Has participating in Braver Angels provided you an opportunity where you had to approach talking to someone who didn't agree with you?
0: Yes, and partly in events that we have participated in through Braver Angels. Braver Angels has lots of wonderful ways of bringing people together, and I've been in a number of them. Just one aspect of my work, too, is within Braver Angels, there are many different subgroups, and I'm in an LGBTQ subgroup. And we had a discussion about the impact of queer activity in the gay community. I was amazed at the different points of view on that. And mostly it was generational. You know, younger people who, first of all, did not know what we did 30 years ago, because I used to be an activist in the gay community. And just talking to each other and listening to each other and appreciating the goodwill of each other was very, very empowering. I mean, I learned a lot, and I think maybe other people did too.
1: So let's talk about the Heritage Alliance, because we know this is an organization that's just getting started. But in those three particular counties, why was it important to have this in, It was Fulton, Adams, and Franklin County.
0: Why is it important to have it? I think it's important to have it everywhere, number one. But frankly, and I hope there may be people listening now that are from the other counties, because we're from Adams, we need to have more activity in Franklin and Fulton counties. We've had some connections. There is a history of people in these counties having been involved with Braver Angels. We actually have their names from the records of the national organization, and we're reaching out to them. There, from what I understand, and I am new to Pennsylvania lately, I mean, the political scene in Pennsylvania is pretty, pretty heated, and especially in this part of the state, there's a lot of division. And I hope that we're going to be able to develop leadership. We're looking to establish leadership within our alliance, people that live in those other counties as well as our county, who will reach out to local community organizations, local neighborhoods, and to the political powers that be, too, and try to get people to talk to each other. So we're open to finding out more about those counties and what's going on there.
1: Right, because how does that feed into Braver Angels? So you have the Heritage Alliance. Where does that stand with the Braver Angels organization, or BASA, as we call it, too?
0: You want to go with that, Mark?
2: Well, I guess we are the local representation of Braver Angels, and Braver Angels is really not so much top-down, but grassroots. So I would like to see one day, I'd like to see maybe the three counties have three alliances, you know, where there's better connections between people in each of the counties.
0: The national organization is very, very well-formed. Mm-hmm. I one of the things that keeps me involved in this and gets me excited about it is the amazing people that are bringing wonderful skills to outreach, to communication, to bringing people together by various formats, debate formats, discussions of various kinds. One of the things we're trying to do, too, is an improv workshops. We use theater. We use music. We use many different environments to bring people together. And the national organization is extremely helpful with that, because we share information across the country, too.
1: I'm sure. And then, like, that's also inviting to more people as well, because there's someone who may be listening right now that says this sounds great, but I don't consider myself a political person, or I don't really want to engage with others like that. Would you say that something like this, the Heritage Alliance, is for them?
0: Yes.
1: Well, Charles says yes. Mark, what do you say?
2: I second that. Yes. As I say, we need what I'm really finding is we need each other more than we realize. We've as long as we decide that they are all wrong and we are all right, we're never going to find the truth and the way forward. So even people that feel disinterested, their voice is important.
1: What does participation look like with the Heritage Alliance?
2: Starts, I suppose, by coming to an event. We have the debates that Charles mentioned. Those are not shouting matches. Those are very carefully curated, moderated events, so that they're very respectful and they're sort of equal time. There are workshops such as how to disagree better, how to learn to disagree better, where we literally just work on those skills. So I'm losing track of the question.
0: Me too. BraverAngels.org is the website, mm-hmm. and there are e-courses, electronic courses online, which are wonderful. And with some of the people we're working with now in Adams County, we've had encouraged them to take these courses online, and then we sit down and talk about them,
2: mm-hmm.
0: person to person, eye to eye. But a lot of it can be done online, too, at braverangels.org.
1: Mm-hmm. At their leisure. Well, before we go, tell us what's coming up, what events are happening with the Heritage Alliance and then other Braver Angels alliances in our region, and how can people find out more to get involved?
0: Okay. Let me start with the local alliance that covers York County and Chester County, and that's called the Lower Susquehanna Alliance. They have a couple of events coming up. They have on September the 9th at 1:30 p.m., they have a workshop called Depolarizing Within. And that's going to be located at Messiah Village, which is near here where we are right now in this location. That's in Mechanicsburg. And it will be open to the general public. The next event they're having is October the 8th at 6 p.m., and that's a Skills for Disagreeing Better workshop, and that's going to be in Camp Hill. If you want to attend those things or you want to get more information about them, go to the website, braverangels.org/events. Events are listed there from all over the country. Look for those local events in Mechanicsburg and Camp Hill. In our alliance, Heritage Alliance, next week we have two events coming up. They're going to be at the theater in Cross Keys Village, which is in New Oxford, PA. On Monday, August 24th, we have an informational program which is titled Courageous Citizenship. One of the things we talk about a lot is how we can be better citizens and how we can fulfill the American dream. So this is going to be a time where Mark and I are going to be talking about Braver Angels as we are here and talking with people in the audience live about what they think about this whole idea and this whole movement that we're promoting here. That's next week on Monday the 24th and Friday the 28th. In September, we're going to have a live watch party, and this is going to be to watch this wonderful documentary video called Reuniting America. That was made in 2016 when Braver Angels was formed. And it's a wonderful thing. I hope people can come to it. And they can contact me, C. Bittner, at braverangels.org if they want to know more about that.
1: That was Mark Boyer and Charles Bittner, co-chairs of the New Heritage Alliance serving Adams, Franklin, and Fulton counties. 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We'll have more.
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5: It's not just cliche, it's a dead giveaway that something was written by AI. From American Public Media, this is Marketplace Tech. I'm Megan McCarty-Carino. Recently, Anthropic announced it's adding watermarks to all text outputted by its chatbot, Claude. But often, you don't need fancy detection software to know. You just need to look for language that gets repeated over and over by AI chatbots, like, it's not X, it's Y. That's a rhetorical structure referred to as negative parallelism, and it's the topic for today's
6: Uncanny AI.
5: Those times when it becomes clear, AI doesn't think like us. And here to discuss is Will Oremus. He recently wrote about this AI tick for The Atlantic.
7: So these are the sentences that first tell you what something isn't and then tell you what the thing is. So you probably see this a lot in advertisements or marketing copy or political slogans or speeches. Things like, it's not just a photograph, it's a moment. Or it wasn't just a victory, it was a destruction. And According to Pangram, a company that makes software to detect AI writing, this construction appears about 3 times more often in AI-generated prose than in writing that was entirely human in origin.
6: Yeah, I mean, if you spend any time at all on LinkedIn or Twitter or any sort of corporate setting, I would imagine you're going to just be bombarded with this, right?
7: Absolutely. Yeah. And the tells of AI writing have kind of evolved over time. I mean, it was like the M dashes, or the long little dashes that break up a sentence. Human writers use these. Journalists are especially annoyed about this one because we love M dashes. But it turns out AI loves them even more. And so the overuse of M dashes became a reason for people to suspect that you were writing with AI. But now I think if I had to pinpoint, and this is just vibes, but like if I had to pinpoint the thing that people most commonly cite when they say, oh, this tweet was written, you know, you wrote this tweet with AI, or like, you know, this politician got AI to write their ad, it is this negative parallel sentence construction.
6: As someone who, you know, writes, I do find it slightly comforting that this may be something that is hard to dial back, you know, because I want to keep some things for the humans. So if we can sort of be able to tell, okay, it has this tell, that seems like a positive for me.
7: Yeah, I mean, people have tried to build sort of digital watermarks into AI images so that you can tell that they were generated with AI and they're not real images. You could think of these kind of verbal ticks as like a verbal watermark of AI writing. But again, it's not foolproof. One of the final ways that I found fascinating and creepy that language is kind of closing in on itself potentially is that there's also been some research to show that humans who regularly use AI, which is more and more of us, start talking and writing a little more like AI themselves. So not only is the AI potentially collapsing toward these certain ways of talking and writing, but now humans might be headed the same direction.
6: That's Will Oremus, staff writer at The Atlantic. We'll have a link to his full write-up on this at our website, marketplacetech.org. Jesus Alvarado produced this episode. I'm Megan McCarty-Carino, and that's Marketplace Tech. This is APM.
4: Thanks for listening to WITF, the weather forecast from ABC 27. Partly cloudy, chilly tonight, low 59. Partly cloudy tomorrow, high 79. A bit warmer on Wednesday with a mix of sun and clouds and a high of 84.
8: The Ebola outbreak in the Democratic Republic of the Congo has claimed the lives of over 2,300 people. 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
9: Welcome back to The Spark. I'm your host, Asia Tapp. There's a remarkable wildlife story in the middle of York City, and you might not even know that it's there. Kewanee's Lake Rookery has become an important breeding site for the great egrets and black-crowned night herons. Today, we're looking at the history of that rookery, the people who spent decades protecting it, and how students, conservation groups, and community volunteers are helping preserve the habitat around it. Joining us are Mark Deckard, who spent decades caring for the birds and advocating for the rookery alongside his late wife, Teresa, and David Arrow, president of the York Audubon. Welcome to The Spark.
10: Thank you.
11: Thank you.
9: So, Mark, I really want to start with your personal connection to the lake because of you and your wife. I would love for you to tell that story and take us back to when you discovered the rookery.
10: We moved to this area in 1983. By 1985, my wife had connected with another woman who had started the work with wild birds. There's 3 permits that you have to have in the state of Pennsylvania. There's one for what's called mammals. Those are obvious. Raptors, that would be owls and hawks. And the other one's called passerines, which is a little confusing. It means perching birds. But it's everything people think of, like songbirds, backyard birds. So she started with her. That lady moved out of state a few years later, so my wife took over the permits, and we started building that up. Now, over the years, that turned into approximately anywhere from 500 to 700 birds a year coming through. Then in 1992, we had the first report coming out of Kiwanis Lake of what turned out to be black-crowned night herons. Black-crowned night herons, great egrets, yellow-crowned night herons are all endangered in Pennsylvania. They're not federal endangered. Actually, our birds go to Maryland and Delaware in the winter. You really don't have that much trouble finding them in Maryland. Okay, so but in Pennsylvania and all up in the Northeast, serious condition. People in Western Pennsylvania have probably never seen an egret in the state because they're not out there. That what we have, the rookeries we know about are all in this area. So that was quite interesting. Started out the first couple of years, we didn't get any in. How many nests? We weren't doing good nest counts then, but probably worked up to 10 to 20 nests. By the time we get into like 2000, we're just starting to pick up on them now. By that point, we're starting to actually monitor the rookery. We start doing nest counts every year, and we actually would walk the rookery during the breeding season, which is they're doing nests in mid-April, but you don't have any young birds until like mid-May. So mid-May till mid-August, we're actually walking the rookery twice a day, looking for birds that have fallen because they're endangered. We wouldn't do that with other types of birds. We wouldn't be alive, energy-wise. But with them, it's called every bird matters. Now, in the wild, a non-endangered species, yes, birds fall all the time, and a lot of those die. That's unfortunately how it works. But when you've got an endangered species, every one of those birds counts now because your numbers are already down. So we begin to take off. Some of the other milestones is 1999. There was a breeding pair of yellow-crowned night herons spotted. As far as we know, it was only the one breeding pair, and we only saw them 2 years. And then they disappeared. Yellow crowns are really in trouble in the state. There are some up in Harrisburg, but some nests up there. And then by 2004, we had another visitor show up. The great egret, sometimes referred to as great white egret, showed up. They showed up taking nests away. We spotted adult egrets having heron chicks for dinner. The egrets are higher on the food chain, if you will, than the great blues, so they took over the nesting site they wanted in the park. And then things continued from there. The peak number of nests, early 2000s, the black crowns actually got up to 130 nests in the lake that's surrounding the lake. Local residents who had no clue would tell us that there were chickens in the trees. Few children wanted to know if we were looking for the monkeys in the trees. Let me put it this way. At feeding time, they're loud. 120, 130 nests. They lay four to nest. So assuming they all four hatch, you know, you're talking 400 birds, and they are very loud. You could hear them a block or two away. Their numbers hung steady for a while. The egrets got up to around 36 nests in the late 2000s. Things started plummeting since. And we were just talking today. I haven't done nest counts since my wife had to quit 2 years ago. But 2 years ago, we were down to like 13 to 15 egret nests. And I'm thinking it's still about the same. And the black-crowned herons, there's a little island in the park, in the lake. They had moved to the island, which is much safer for them, but it makes it very hard to count nests. And so 15 to 20, maybe, don't know. Looks like those numbers have held over the last couple of years, but that's still a long ways from the 130.
1: I'm impressed that you and Teresa have the patience to spend 30 years walking the grounds, looking for these chicks and, you know, the fallen birds that needed help, because you said that you both moved here in the 80s and then you started discovering some things in the late 90s and then the early 2000s. How did you have the patience to keep looking? Because in the beginning you said they weren't there.
10: Well, the first ones, we would have had sightings. When we did the regular bird refuge work, if you let me just call it that, the other birds, it's not like we went out and found 700 birds a year. That some of those are chicks, some of those are adults that are injured. The public calls, and then we have the public bring them in, and we work with them. With the herons, like great blue herons, we would get calls. They're not endangered. We often try to go out and catch those only because they are a little more dangerous and So it was kind of hard to walk people through how to catch her. And so when we got the, you know, when we got the first calls, nobody knew what it was the first couple we heard. And then I think some birder did come up with an identification. So we just went and checked it out. We found the nest. And so that's how we initially started. And that's when we realized, okay, these are special concern. There's an island out in the Susquehanna that you can't visit without permission from the Department of Natural Resources, which is a major rookery site. And then there's been some other rookery sites. Some of them have disappeared. To my knowledge, I think there's only three black ground sites now that we know of.
1: What makes this? What makes these birds so special?
10: Well, mainly just that their numbers are down so far. So the idea of endangered. And that's habitat loss, various interruptions over the years. I mean, the story is actually interesting. If you take the egrets all the way back to 1910, 1916, 1915, they were hunted almost to extinction in South Florida because during the breeding season, there's these nice little feathers that the adults have. And the ladies all wanted them in their hats.
1: No.
10: So the hunters came through and... The breeding feathers means you're at the beginning of the breeding system season, right?
1: Right.
10: They've slaughtered them all, so you're not going to have any new chicks. Even if they lay the chicks, they're going to die. I mean, lay the chicks. Lay the eggs, they're going to die. Slaughtered them for those two or three feathers, which, by the way, do fall out later in the season to the ground. But, hey, you know. So that was eventually stopped when Florida started working on national parks and all that sort of thing. And there's some great stories there about how they – but the egrets are very close to being gone.
11: And actually, that's actually the event that spawned the Audubon Society.
10: Yeah, that's right. Yes, thank
11: you. So the egrets were hunted so much that in North America, I've seen stats that say the population was down 95%. Mm-hmm. So there were people worried that the egrets were going to be extinct. And so it was actually a group of ladies up in Massachusetts in the late 1800s that wanted to do something to protect the birds. So they got some of their friends together and tried to get them to stop buying the hats and then ultimately form some organizations. And that was really the main mission of the early Audubon Society, which later became endangered. And so that's why the logo of Audubon is actually a flying egret. Yes. So that's the story. So it's kind of nice that here we are in York trying to keep this protected.
1: Yeah, I mean, sure. I hope
10: now, up here it's no longer that, but it would be – most of it up here is going to be habitat destruction.
1: Well, yeah, that's another thing because the both of you became advocates for protecting this site. So what did you have to go through or what type of challenges were faced to protect the work with the city and the Pennsylvania Game Commission?
10: Various partnerships yielded some results. To be honest with you, particularly in the early years, and in Audubon, our partnerships there are more towards the 2000s, but the numbers weren't as high until about 2000. Game Commission basically said, well, you're our permitted rehabbers because your rehab permits come from the Game Commission, the state permits. You also have to have federal ones. But so, sure, go ahead, take care of it. Okay. There really wasn't much done. Now, I was saying, and I won't mention his name because that's not fair, we had a lot of good – they used to be called wildlife conservation officers. They're back to being called game wardens now. So I'll try to call them game wardens even though I knew them as WCOs. We had a lot of good WCOs because you'd be under one. They've changed the system now. It doesn't quite work that way. And we had one in particular who was very good. He put signs up down there to try to explain what was going on to the public. They're still there, although Audubon's looking at trying to repair them because they're in pretty bad shape. He made us some good contacts at times with fish because young herons eat a lot of fish. It's very hard to come by. So he did help us a lot. For a long time, the city, budget-wise, that lake was not on the budget. So it wasn't really in good condition. They've done things in the recent years, and they also finally – it took a long time for that to happen, but they started putting up fencing, plastic fencing, during breeding season because one of the problems you had is it's a city park. People are going in and out of the park. It's a recreational park. But they're walking underneath trees that have sometimes six nests in them. They're walking dogs under trees with six nests. Dogs and nesting birds are not a good thing. It caused a lot of falls, and we had a lot of people want to see, and they stand under a nest and look up. And contrary to what people think, that's very scary for a young bird because we're a predator to them.
1: I believe it.
10: So we'd get falls that we could tell are because of things like that. They have to cut the grass. Lawnmowers cause falls. It's a big noise, right? But they started fencing off. That's helped. It came a little late. We were way down on the nest count by the time that happened. So it's helped, but it didn't help the earlier years.
1: That's Mark Deckard and David Arrow of York Audubon talking about the Kewanis Lake Rookery in York City. We'll take a quick break, but when we come back, we'll continue the spark.
12: Across the country, millions of children take on the job of primary caregiver to ailing family members.
13: The AARP and the National Alliance for Caregiving estimates there's about 4 million kids doing this type of work, and it's really an underestimate.
12: The problem hidden in plain sight and the organizations trying to help. That's next time on Think.
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4: Thanks for listening to WITF, the weather forecast from ABC 27. Partly cloudy, chilly tonight, low 59. Partly cloudy tomorrow, high 79. A bit warmer on Wednesday with a mix of sun and clouds and a high of 84.
1: Welcome back to The Spark. I'm your host, Aisha Tapp. Before the break, we were talking about the Kewanis Lake Rookery in York City, a Pennsylvania important bird area and an important breeding site for the great egrets and black-crowned herons. We're continuing that conversation with Mark Deckard, who spent decades caring for the birds and advocating for the rookery, and David Arrow, president of the York Audubon. So, David, from the perspective of the Audubon, why is it so important to have this designation for the Kewanis Lake? And because it's in such an urban place, which is why I'm asking this question, but what does this designation really mean?
11: So I think the biggest thing is it brings an awareness and it brings a level of importance. As Mark said earlier, the fact that we have endangered species there, two and sometimes three endangered species, makes it very important, again, in Pennsylvania. Mm-hmm. And it's only one of two places where these egrets breed in Pennsylvania. So it became very important to designate this. Now, unfortunately, the important bird area designation does not actually carry any legal weight, but it does designate the importance. So as they go and make legal decisions on how they're going to manage the land, it's definitely going to come up that it's an important bird area.
1: So where's the other location?
11: They nest on Wade Island, which is out by Harrisburg.
1: Oh,
11: and
1: gotcha.
11: That's been the most consistent breeding location for the egrets.
1: So, David, when people hear the words bird habitat, I feel like they imagine a forest or, this wildlife place where there's nothing but trees for miles. Why is it important to protect places like this in the middle of the city?
11: Well, that is an interesting question, and I know the first time I came across this rookery, I sat there and I saw all these black-crowned herons, and I was thinking, why are they here? Because it is literally the middle of the city. There's lots of concrete, mm-hmm. and there's some pine trees. But birds can use and need all different habitats, and we often think, okay, well, we have our parks, we have our forests, but birds migrate. So not only are they breeding, not only do they need habitat for where they're breeding, they also need habitat along their migration. So a lot of our passerines and songbirds, they're breeding here in Pennsylvania, and they spend the winter in South America. Well, they don't just take a straight flight from here to South America. They've got to stop along the way to mm-hmm. refuel. So not only do we have to care about the breeding grounds, and also we obviously have to care about the wintering grounds. They need food there, but they also need these stopovers along the way. So, I think it'd be good for everyone. We have with Audubon, the PA Audubon Council has initiated this bird habitat program, and it's really designed to get people to encourage them to think about their yard as bird habitat. And it really doesn't matter where your yard is, if it's in the middle of the forest where you have lots of trees, or if you're in the middle of the city, you actually can do some things to promote a habitat friendly for birds.
1: And how do you do that?
11: Well, one of the big things that I think people don't realize is what type of plants you plant. From a bird standpoint, a lot of people think about bird food and they think about putting bird seed out, right? And that's good. But birds need way more than just seed. First of all, only some birds eat the seeds. But even birds that do eat seeds, their young can't eat the seeds. So a lot of people are familiar with chickadees coming to their bird feeder, and the chickadees eat seeds. But their young can't. So they need insects. We need insects, so we think of insects as a good thing. And there was a study out by Doug Ptolemy. Somebody somehow counted how many caterpillars a chickadee family brought into their young, and they ended up determining that they needed 7,000 caterpillars to feed their clutch of chickadees. And caterpillars, again, with insects, a lot of people don't understand the relationship between the insects and the plants. Many people are familiar with the monarch caterpillar and how you need the milkweed plant to have the monarch because it's the only species of plant that the caterpillar will feed on. So if you don't have any milkweeds, no monarchs. But most insects are very specific as well for what has to be their host plant. Yeah. So if you don't have native plants in your yard, you're not supporting the insects, you're not supporting the caterpillars, so you have no bird food. So when you do, now you have the place to feed the birds. So that's one important aspect is, it's kind of people are becoming more and more aware. You hear more about native plants. And from a birder's perspective, we want to encourage those native plants because we want the caterpillars and the bugs because the caterpillars and the bugs are the bird food. Yeah. So it's all connected.
1: Mark, after 3 decades of watching the rookery change, what are you most encouraged by now?
10: Well, that's a good question because it's hard watching the rookery decrease because I still see 130 nests. But we're also aware that rookeries do move sometimes. Wade Island has stayed pretty permanent, but there's been some other ones in Lancaster that disappeared. So you're never quite sure, are the numbers decreasing or are they just giving up on the spot moving elsewhere? We don't know. So in that sense, not discouraged. And I did want to add something to what David said earlier. One of the things we always tried to stress too, particularly to York City folks, is beyond just being a habitat for endangered birds, there's a real jewel sitting here in this city park. Because you don't see endangered rookery birds in every city park. It's pretty uncommon. So it's like this is a real jewel. And one of the things we have observed over the years is New York, New Jersey, Massachusetts, there are wildlife photographers that come in every year to Kiwanis Lake to take photographs.
1: What attracts them there?
10: It's because this rookery, particularly the egrets, you barely need a decent camera to get a good picture of an egret. Okay, so good camera, they get some fantastic pictures. It's just very easily accessible. I mean, if they're willing to travel down here.
1: No, I mean the egrets and the herons. What makes them?
10: Well, we've had that conversation with them over the years. We asked a few of the adults that came in, with various injuries. I'm not sure we interpreted their answers right. No, seriously, we don't know. But one of the things we recognize when you look at Kiwanis on a map, it's very well situated in terms of waterways. There's a creek called Willis Creek runs through the lake. It runs out to the Cadores. Cadores runs down to the lakes. And we know that's a pathway that they follow. They follow Willis Creek out to Cadores, and they go on down to the lakes from there. One of our suspicions is it's at water sources. And for the black crowns, more so than the egrets, but the egrets do it too. The black crowns, when they come out of the nest, the juveniles, fledglings, they're going to spend about 3 days at Kiwanis, and they have to learn to eat on their own. And they do some out of the lake. The lake's a little trickier, but you can see them both sides in Willis Run. So it's got minnows. So it's a good feeding source for them to start. As far as we know, we've never seen the adults eating there. They go out and come back. And most of the egrets, when they fledge, they seem to go out to eat. But it means you've got, even though it's a city, you've got this nice site and then it's not far to feeding sites. So when they do first come out, and when you think of the parents, they have to get a lot of fish for four. I can tell you how much four chicks eat. It's a lot. So they're having to go out, and if they have to fly too far, you know, that would be problematic because they'd have a hard time keeping up the feeding schedule. So that might be – we can't prove it. It's just a supposition that it's that location around all the water sources may be what originally drew them there. And the trees, they seem to like pines. And there's a lot of pine trees, so it's the type of trees they seem to like nesting in as well. So
9: that was Mark Deckard and David Arrow talking about the Kewanis Lake Rookery and the people working to protect it. Thank you so much for listening to The Spark today. I'm your host, Asia Tapp.
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0: This is Bird Note. An American dipper calls across a rushing mountain stream. It's a rotund little bird with a stone-gray body that bobs rhythmically up and down, as if mounted on springs. But its feet are firmly planted on rocks just beneath the rolling water. Why do dippers dip? Let's consider three theories. Theory one, the dipping motion sort of camouflages the dipper against the turbulent water, making it harder for predators to spot it. Theory two, dipping helps the dipper see prey beneath the surface of the water. Or theory three, which might be the most likely. Dipping, as well as the rhythmic flicking of the dipper's flashy white eyelids, may be a way of using body language to communicate, since rushing rivers can be so noisy they drown out bird calls. So, if one day, as you muse by a mountain stream, you spot an American dipper bobbing and winking in your direction, don't take it personally. It's probably beckoning to another dipper upstream. For Bird Note, I'm Michael Stein. 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
3: This is Bird Note. Former Washington Governor Jay Inslee has been around birds his entire life. But he says it wasn't until his early 30s that a bird really caught his attention.
4: We'd moved from Western Washington, you know, a wet kind of urban environment, to Eastern Washington, a dry sagebrush, apple trees environment. And we heard this meadowlark sitting right on top of this little unused telephone pole outside of our farmhouse that we had.
3: This was a Western meadowlark, a robin-sized bird with a vibrant yellow breast and a spectacular song.
4: And it is just melodic. That's the word I would use. I'm not a musician. I know virtually nothing about music. But I think that if Mendelssohn and Brahms and Brandy Carlile got together to design a bird song, that's what they would write. Every year, we knew it was spring when that bird or its subsequent generations came, I swear, to the same telephone pole and just ripped out this incredible song that we could hear, you know, 150 yards away.
3: Over time, Inslee grew to love the meadowlark's song, not only for its melody, but for how it connected him to the natural world.
4: I would describe it as summoning us from winter to spring. So it's like it announces the change of the seasons.
3: Is there a bird that inspired you to love nature? Tell us about it at birdnote.org. I'm Mark Bramhill.
5: Today. Good morning, I'm Michelle Martin. Crops in Europe are seeing the consequences of extreme weather and human-caused climate change. In France, potatoes have taken a hit. The repeated heat waves and drought this year are expected to cause potato production there to fall 23% from last year. That's according to the French Potato Growers Association. The size of the spuds is also likely to be affected. The growers group asked processors like French fry makers to ease up on contract demands. It's Morning Edition.
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6: 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I'm Leila Fadel.
5: And I'm Michelle Martin. Good morning. The U.S. is starting to lift a ban on Mexican livestock, with beef prices in the U.S. at record highs. The ban was put in place to protect against a flesh-eating parasite, KGZZ's. Nina Kravinsky was in Douglas, Arizona on Monday as a herd of nearly 700 crossed through the 30-foot border wall.
7: For the first time in more than a year, a group of U.S. Customs and Border Protection officers are unlatching a lock on a giant door built into the towering, rust-colored border wall. Before long, a wrangler from the Mexico side chases a group of 20 or so steers under the barbed wire overhead and into Arizona. On Monday, U.S. and Mexican livestock inspectors put new protocols to the test to make sure none of these animals are infested with the New World screwworm parasite. The flesh-eating parasite burrows into wounds of warm-blooded animals and can be deadly if left untreated. Mexico has been in a year-plus battle against the New World screwworm, which earlier this summer made its way into Texas despite the border closure.
8: It's obviously a really concerning parasite. It could have devastating impacts on just the health and viability and the economic impacts of our livestock producers.
7: U.S. Department of Agriculture Undersecretary Dudley Hoskins. Mexico has nearly 2,000 active cases of screwworm. The Mexican state of Sonora, where these cattle are coming from, just registered its first case last week. But officials on both sides of the border were confident Monday that their new protocols, like heightened inspections and screwworm-sniffing dogs, were enough to be sure the parasite wasn't coming through the wall. Ellen Huddleston is the lead vet at USDA's Animal and Plant Health Inspection Service, or APHIS.
9: We have designed an animal import protocol for cattle that will assure that cattle that are imported into the United States legally and using our import protocol will have a negligible risk of bringing New World screwworm into the country.
7: If all goes well in Douglas, Huddleston says, other cattle crossing ports will reopen in the coming months. The border reopening comes as the Trump administration looks for a way to ease high beef prices. The U.S. cattle herd is at its lowest level in around 75 years, according to USDA data, driving up prices for consumers and making U.S. ranchers' animals more valuable. Rancher Frank Gumbriz cares for a few dozen cattle in the community of Double Adobe, Arizona, just north of Douglas. As the parasite has crept closer to the border, he's tried to be diligent about making sure his animals don't have screwworm.
10: I go to the ranch at least 24 hours. I'm trying to put another hour into the day so I can be 25, because you have to look at the animal.
7: He trusts the inspection process to only let in healthy animals, and he prefers this solution to President Trump's recent announcement on Truth Social that the United States would ease tariffs on ground beef imports. That plan drew backlash from U.S. cattle ranchers and the industry's lobby, as well as from Republicans in Congress. Umbreeze agrees.
10: And it's going to hurt us down the road. Prices are going to take a drop.
7: In the meantime, cattle jostle as they hurtle through the border wall, screwworm free. For NPR News, I'm Nina Kravinsky in Douglas, Arizona.

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1: The Supreme Court has issued a ruling that appears to favor Donald Trump's order to restrict mail-in voting.
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1: More on what the justices did rule on the possible implications, and a report on the investigation which led to the Penn State drug trafficking scandal. That's all starting at 6:04 on Morning Edition here on WITF.
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1: 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At 5:51, let's get a check on the weather forecast from ABC 27 meteorologist Dan Tomaso.
7: Today will be another pleasant day with temperatures in the upper 70s under plenty of sunshine. A stray shower is possible, especially for northern areas, but mainly dry tonight through our Wednesday. Wednesday's highs climbing to 84. Same readings for Thursday, but also tracking the chance for scattered showers and storms during the afternoon. From ABC 27, I'm meteorologist Dan Tomaso.
1: 61 degrees in Harrisburg, 59 in York, 59 in Lancaster.
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0: It's Morning Edition from NPR News. I'm Michelle Martin.
3: And I'm Leila Fadel. Good morning. Canadian Prime Minister Mark Carney is expected to announce new tariffs on American products in retaliation for President Trump's imposition of 50% tariffs on Canadian goods. President Trump has also threatened an additional 50% tariffs on Canadian cars, trucks, vehicle parts, and steel starting on January 1st. The U.S. and Canada's relationship is deteriorating. So what does that mean? For that, we're joined by Drew Fagan. He was a senior official in Canada's Department of Foreign Affairs and International Trade. He's now a professor at the University of Toronto's Monk School of Global Affairs and Public Policy. Professor, good morning and thank you for joining the program.
9: My pleasure. Hi, Leila.
3: Hi. So how much damage to Canada's economy could much higher tariffs on cars, vehicles, steel do?
9: Significant damage. You know, the relationship between Canada and the United States economically is significant. It's significant for the United States as well. The relationship is asymmetrical. Canada's a medium-sized economy, the size of Spain, the size of Brazil. But obviously, we're up against a super heavyweight that's more than 10 times our size. So it's asymmetrical, but it's symbiotic. We both get something from the relationship. That's the way it's worked in the free trade era for more than 40 years. But this is a different situation, and the tariffs that are being imposed, particularly on industries in central Canada, I think it should be said, will be deeply damaging. And that's basically why the Prime Minister Carney walked away from the table on Friday. The tariffs would have been so high that you had to question whether these industries would continue.
3: Yeah, I mean, the Prime Minister said Trump wants to destroy Canada's major industries and pointed to Canada signing more than 20 trade and security deals with other trading partners. I mean, can that offset the economic hit from the tariffs imposed by the U.S.?
9: The challenge is it really can't, at least in the short term. You know, the relationship is bilateral, Canada-U.S., and most of our exports go to the United States. That's natural in a relationship like this, in which geography dictates much of that. Canada's been talking about diversifying its exports for really generations, and there are opportunities. There's no question we have a pipeline to the West Coast now, another underway to send energy to Asia. There are other steps that we can take. Trade is actually growing with the rest of the world faster than it is with the United States, logically, given the circumstances. Fundamentally, Canada wants to trade with the United States and trade with other parts of the world as well. Part of the challenge with this negotiation is not just that the administration wants to block trade with Canada, but wants to dictate to Canada the terms by which it can trade with other countries in certain circumstances as well. And that's just not on.
3: Now, Trump told Canada's leaders to, quote, fall in line. Ontario's Premier Doug Ford was asked for his response on Monday, and here he is during a press conference carried by CTV News.
10: I don't respond to a dictator like President Trump, a bully like President Trump. As I said before, he's the type of guy in school that would take your lunch money one day, take your toque off your head the next day, and then steal your running shoes. But I'm not going to take any advice off a guy that's the king of bankruptcies.
3: Tough talk like this, insults aimed at Trump. Do they hurt or help Carney as he navigates this?
9: So let's think of Carney as the country's ego, an intellect, a leader, well-respected globally, and Ford, the premier of the biggest province, as the id, in effect. He'll get down with Trump. Whether that's effective or not, I don't know, because, you know, many people would say Trump can go lower than anyone. I think what's the challenge here with somebody like Ford is he wants to escalate. And that is not probably smart strategy. What we need to do is meet the United States with regard to tariffs tit for tat. But I don't think that Canada, which is by far the smaller party, would be smart to start cutting off exports, for example, like potash or electricity.
3: We'll have to leave it there, unfortunately. Drew Fagan, is a professor at the University of Toronto's Monk School of Global Affairs and Public Policy. Thank you.
0: Wildlife enthusiasts have been flocking to a park in Northern Virginia looking for some unusual frogs.
11: They're blue green tree frogs, blue individuals of the green tree frog species.
0: Raina Bell is the curator of amphibians and reptiles at the California Academy of Sciences. She studied blue frogs, and that's not easy to do because it turns out they're pretty rare.
11: I still have never found my own blue frog in the wild. For instance, if I had a graduate student who was really interested in studying blue frogs as their dissertation project, I would say that's a terrible idea because you have very little chance of ever finding one in your entire career.
3: Bell first heard rumors of blue tree frogs in Virginia around 7 years ago. Based on recent photographs from Huntley Meadows Park in Alexandria, Bell says it doesn't look like just one frog.
11: At least for that particular species, there are a couple of pockets in sort of the mid-Atlantic area that maybe have higher proportion of these blue individuals.
0: So why exactly do some green tree frogs turn out blue?
11: It could be a mutation in one of the genes that's responsible for either producing or metabolizing yellow pigments.
0: And if you take the yellow out of a green frog, you're left with a blue frog. Bell says the genes that make yellow pigment are not well understood in frogs.
11: The other option is that there's something different about their diet, because for a lot of frog species, they get yellow pigments from their food. And then the third option is that there's something about the environmental conditions.
3: It's not clear whether the blue color helps with survival. Bell's guess is that it hurts.
11: Green frog species usually are green because it helps them blend in with their habitats and not be detected by predators. And so blue tends to be a much more conspicuous or showy color.
3: Bell says there are many unanswered questions. Do the frogs start green and then change into blue? Are they born blue? Do they pass on their color to their offspring? The wildlife hobbyists staking out at the Virginia park may help find answers.
11: Having nature enthusiasts spread out around the world, taking pictures of things that they see when they're out, is orders of magnitude more powerful than what over a century of scientists have been able to document.
0: So if you run into a blue tree frog, help a scientist out. Take some pictures. This is Morning Edition from NPR News. I'm Michelle Martin.
3: And I'm Leila Faldin.
1: And I'm David Payne, in for Karen Hendricks. 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
1: 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Thanks for joining us on this Tuesday, August 25th. It's 6 o'clock.
0: Good morning. The Supreme Court let President Trump move ahead with efforts to restrict mail-in ballots. The court said only time will tell if Trump's final moves are illegal. What does this mean for elections officials? It's Morning Edition from NPR News.
1: I'm David Payne with Morning Edition here on WITF. It's 59 degrees in Lancaster, heading up today to 79.
0: Trump needs other countries to fall in line with his economic pressure campaign against Iran. I'm Michelle Martin.
3: And I'm Leila Faldin. The UAE cut financial ties with Iran before the latest sanctions. Will others follow? Also, the Washington Post fired a columnist who posted about the reaction to Charlie Kirk's killing. An arbitrator says the paper has to rehire her. Does she want to go back? We'll ask. It's Tuesday, August 25th. On this day in 1916, President Woodrow Wilson created the National Park Service to protect natural wonders for future generations. The news is next.
13: Live from NPR News in Washington, I'm Janine Herbst. President Trump had threatened that the U.S. would unleash an economic D-Day for Iran as he struggles to find an exit ramp out of the war the U.S. and Israel started in that country. Treasury Secretary Scott Bessent echoed that sentiment, but yesterday outlined the Trump administration's plans, which were more of a warning to countries that sanctions are coming. NPR's Michelle Kellerman has more.
14: He said President Trump is having private diplomatic conversations with world leaders about all of this. And of course, China's President Xi Jinping is expected to visit the White House next month. China views the U.S. sanctions as illegal. The Trump administration did add some Chinese companies to the blacklist, but it's not clear how far the Trump administration is really going to push China ahead of Xi's visit. Most of this is really just a rebranded sanctions campaign.
13: NPR's Michelle Kellerman reporting. The Department of Homeland Security conducted wide-reaching surveillance on Minnesotans during the ICE surge there earlier this year. NPR's Meg Anderson has more.
15: For months around the Twin Cities, undercover agents attended meetings at churches, libraries, and schools and gathered information on people who have not been accused of crimes. Last February, at Prince of Peace Lutheran Church in Roseville, Minnesota, an undercover DHS agent attended a meeting of ICE protesters and compiled dossiers on the people there. Steve Sylvester is the pastor.
16: It feels like I'm living in 1950s Eastern Europe. It just feels completely out of place and inappropriate.
15: His church is far from the only place affected. Legal experts say these tactics by DHS raise serious privacy concerns. In a statement, DHS told NPR it does not comment on the existence or status of ongoing investigations. Meg Anderson, NPR News.
13: South Carolina Republicans will choose a Senate nominee today in a special primary runoff. President Trump's super PAC is spending hundreds of thousands of dollars in a last-minute get-out-the-vote push for the late Senator Lindsey Graham's sister, Darlene, who's serving out the rest of his term. South Carolina Public Radio's Luis Alfredo Garcia reports the race is a test of Trump's endorsement power.
17: GOP voters already narrowed their options to Senator Darlene Graham and Congressman Ralph Norman. Both have been trying to sway people who voted for other candidates in the initial special primary election. 65-year-old Tim Riley attended President Trump's rally for Graham in Myrtle Beach on Friday. He says he's a fan of the president, but didn't rely on endorsements when making a decision.
18: She's new blood into the political arena. It was important to find out what she's about before we cast our votes.
17: He says he will vote for Graham, but he says that's because of her stance against abortion rights and a lack of background in politics, something she's also been criticized for. For NPR News, I'm Luis Alfredo Garcia in Columbia, South Carolina.
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1: Good morning. In for Karen Hendricks, I'm David Payne, WITF News. The investigation which led to this month's arrest of over a dozen current and former students at Penn State on drug trafficking charges dates back almost 2 years. This according to our partners at WPSU at State College. Police say it was late September 2024 when one of the alleged ringleaders, Thomas Robinson, sold cocaine to undercover agents on numerous occasions through a Venmo account using his own name. Since then, 13 others have been arrested, including including Thomas's father, Paul, whom investigators allege tried to hide evidence and hinder the investigation. The younger Robinson is free on bail, while the other alleged ringleader, 25-year-old Agostino Abitello, was detained and denied bail. He remains behind bars. The skill games industry could collapse after a Pennsylvania Supreme Court ruling put them in the same category as slot machines. The games will be illegal in October if Pennsylvania's legislature doesn't regulate them. Skill games have become a fixture in some gathering places and an important source of revenue for the businesses that host them. They also have been at the center of Pennsylvania's state budget battles and political fights for years. Advocates say small businesses and nonprofits like VFWs will suffer. Doug Sprankle, director and president of the Pennsylvania Taverns and Players Association, says revenue from skills games allowed his family business to offer health insurance for employees.
19: Having these machines go into those kind of places really create the opportunity for our communities to grow as a whole and give people entertainment locally without having going to the big cities.
1: Pennsylvania's independent fiscal office estimates regulating the industry could eventually bring in more than $1 billion a year. Pennsylvania's Inspector General joined the Dauphin County District Attorney in filing charges against dozens of people accused of defrauding the program known as SNAP. WITF's Katie Knoll has more.
20: 60 people are facing charges for stealing Supplemental Nutrition Assistance Program funds. Two are store operators and 58 are SNAP recipients. Together, they allegedly obtained more than $61,000 in public benefits at 2200 North 6th Street in Harrisburg. Investigators say they observed the store undergoing a full remodel and rebranding in early 2025, and a second store operator continued the scheme under a new business name. In SNAP trafficking situations like this, stores exchange recipient benefits for cash at a fraction of their value. Stores profit without providing food, and recipients use the cash to buy items not eligible through SNAP. The DA says these trafficking schemes exploit the people the programs aim to benefit. In Harrisburg, I'm Katie Knoll, WITF News.
1: It's 61 degrees in Hershey, 59 in Gettysburg, 61 in Reading. I'm David Payne, WITF News.
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0: It's Morning Edition from NPR News. I'm Michelle Martin.
3: And I'm Leila Fadel. Good morning. The U.S. Supreme Court has handed President Trump a temporary win on his efforts to restrict voting by mail.
0: It involves how the U.S. Postal Service will deliver ballots for this fall's midterm election, but the legal fight is not over.
3: To break down the Supreme Court's decision, we're joined by NPR's Hansi Lo Wang. Morning, Hansi.
2: Morning, Leila.
3: Okay, so this lawsuit is based on an executive order that Trump signed in March. Where are we in this legal fight over that order?
2: We are in the middle of this fight still. This new Supreme Court decision is not the final word. The justices have not ruled on whether President Trump's order is legal. And so far, this order has not directly affected mail-in voting.
3: So what effect does yesterday's Supreme Court ruling actually have then?
2: Well, here's a way to think about this. There have been two rulings from a judge in Boston. They both block the U.S. Postal Service from carrying out Trump's order to restrict voting by mail. And I should note, USPS is a financial support of NPR. Now, what the Supreme Court has done is pause the first of those two rulings. Mm-hmm. This first one blocked USPS from working on Trump's order in about half of the states, plus Washington, D.C. But there is a second ruling that is still in effect, and it's blocking USPS across the country right now.
3: What had Trump ordered the Postal Service to do?
2: Trump basically called for the Postal Service to deliver mail-in ballots only to people on lists of mail-in voters that states would have to turn over to USPS. And Trump has said he issued this order to stop illegal voting by non-U.S. citizens, which many studies and audits have found to be extremely rare. And by the way, Trump himself has voted by mail in Florida.
3: And what did the Supreme Court actually say?
2: Well, what we have is an unsigned ruling from this conservative-led court on procedural questions. The court's three liberal justices dissented, But the ruling basically says the judge in Boston weighed in too early back in June by concluding that Trump's order oversteps the president's authority under the Constitution and that USPS has no legal authority to control mail-in voting. The Trump administration argued it had not fully carried out the order, so it shouldn't be blocked, and the Supreme Court agreed.
3: And what are you hearing from the order's challengers?
2: Well, we're weeks away from the start of mail-in voting for the midterm elections, and I talked to Colorado's Democratic Secretary of State, Jenna Griswold. Her state is one of the 23 suing over Trump's order, and there is real concern about the possibility of Trump's order making a real mess of mail-in voting for the midterms.
5: The election process is already underway. This is a very close fight to the actual election. But make no mistake, when the federal government attempts to implement this unlawful executive order, Colorado and other states across the country will fight back.
3: Okay, so before you go, we should talk about what this means for voters. What should eligible voters take away from all of this?
2: At this point, it's really unclear what impact Trump's order will actually end up having. And for now, the bottom line is voting by mail is still a viable option to all voters who are eligible for it in their states. And USPS is expected to deliver mail-in ballots as usual. But Layla, I'm going to keep watching these lawsuits. The Supreme Court said its new ruling does not mean the implementation of Trump's order will be lawful. The court even wrote in its decision, quote, "On that score, time will tell."
3: That's NPR's Hanzi Lo Wong. Hanzi, thank you, and thanks for watching these lawsuits. I'm sure you'll be back on to talk about that.
2: You're very welcome, Leila.
6: Let's take a closer look at the implications of the Supreme Court's decision with David Becker. He's the founder and executive director of the Center for Election Innovation and Research. That's a nonprofit, nonpartisan organization that focuses on election administration. Hello.
7: Good morning, Michelle.
6: So as we just heard, this legal fight is still going on. What do you consider to be the main unresolved issues?
7: Well, I think Hanzi laid it out very well. We still don't know from the courts whether this is legal or not. I think it's pretty clear this is an unprecedented attempt by the federal government to seize power over election administration from the states, which the Constitution says it cannot do. And the Supreme Court here said it was not ruling on whether this was legal. It just was a very narrow technical decision on

0: 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Comedian Jared Fried wants to offer a different perspective.
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0: Jared Fried on his new book, Walking Red Flag, Dating Advice from Your Favorite Guy Friend. 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

0: Colleges and universities will soon have to pass a new federal test proving their students are getting a return on their investment. 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
1: I mean, this is really a very low floor, right? I mean, high school earnings is not a exceedingly high metric for a program to meet.
0: But more than 800,000 students attend a program that would likely fail this test. I'm Juana Summers. This story on All Things Considered from NPR News.
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1: Good morning, and thanks for listening to WITF. The weather forecast from ABC 27, partly sunny, breezy, and comfortable today, high 79. Partly cloudy tonight, low 59. Warmer tomorrow with sun and clouds, high 84. 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
4: Welcome to The Spark. I'm your host, Aisha Tapp. Coming up on today's program, as summer winds down and fall approaches, it's time to get your garden ready for the changing season. Horticulturalist Erica Jo Schaefer joins us with a look at the fall horticulture chores you should be tackling now. From preparing plants and gardens for cooler weather to making sure your outdoor spaces are ready for the months ahead. Plus, we're stepping back 250 years to explore what life was really like in Harrisburg in 1776. As America continues to celebrate its 250th anniversary, we'll travel back to the community once known as Harris Ferry, where we'll learn about everyday life, making a living, food and drink, currency, native interaction, slavery, leisure, and the role the community played in the Revolutionary War.
5: Live from NPR News, I'm Lakshmi Singh. The trade war between the United States and Canada just got worse. Moments ago, Canada's finance minister, François-Philippe Champagne, announced retaliatory tariffs on American steel, dairy products, farm equipment, and other goods.
6: Today I'm announcing that Canada will match the United States tariffs dollar for dollar, rate for rate. Effective September 8th, Canada will impose counter tariffs of up to 15, 25, or 50% on 27.6 billion in imports from the United States of America.
5: The U.S. recently imposed 50% levies on $20 billion worth of Canadian products after Canada walked out of negotiations last week. Washington says it offered a good deal, but Ottawa argues its southern neighbor pushed new terms that it considered uneconomic and unfair. With the two governments on the outs, President Trump warned yesterday new tariffs were coming for Canadian vehicles, auto parts, and steel January 1st. And today, Trump piled on, posting on social media that he was seriously considering renaming Lake Ontario Lake America. The Supreme Court has handed President Trump a temporary win on his order to restrict mail-in voting for the midterm elections. More from NPR's Hunzi Lawang.
7: President Trump's order calls for the U.S. Postal Service to get lists of eligible voters from states and deliver ballots only to people on those lists. USPS is a financial supporter of NPR. The Supreme Court decided it was too early for a judge in Boston to block USPS from carrying out Trump's directives in the 23 states plus Washington, D.C. that sued over the order. The Trump administration is now trying to get a related ruling by the same judge paused. That's a nationwide block on Postal Service work for Trump's order. Jenna Griswold is Colorado's Democratic Secretary of State.
8: Let's be clear. The bigger picture, it is unlawful for President Trump to try to take federal control over elections. It is very clear in the Constitution. States run elections, not Donald Trump.
7: Voting rights and Democratic groups are also continuing their lawsuits over Trump's order. Hunzi Lawang, NPR News.
5: Republican voters in South Carolina are selecting their nominee for Senate today in a special primary runoff more than a month after Senator Lindsey Graham died. South Carolina Public Radio's Luis Alfredo Garcia has details.
9: South Carolina Republicans have generally been split between Senator Darlene Graham and Congressman Ralph Norman. There's been just a single one-on-one debate, and people have been flooded with campaign mail and text messages. For Lila Ann Briggs, it comes down to familiarity. She voted for Norman in the primary and said she would again in a runoff.
10: I actually went to high school with the candidate I voted for.
9: Graham has no experience in elected politics outside of a recent appointment to the U.S. Senate. But she has President Trump's endorsement. His Super PAC MAGA Inc. spent some $800,000 on get-out-the-vote calls and texts for Graham. For NPR News, I'm Luis Alfredo Garcia in Columbia, South Carolina.
5: It's NPR. Pennsylvania health officials are reporting the first measles-related deaths in the United States this year. State Health Secretary Dr. Deborah Bogan says two unvaccinated patients who lived in Lancaster County died. The Centers for Disease Control and Prevention says there are 2,777 measles cases in the country as of a few days ago. Earlier this summer, the number of cases surpassed last year's tally, making this the worst year for measles in the U.S. since 1991. A new study of former National Football League players finds that at least a quarter of the athletes who died within a five-year period had the neurodegenerative condition known as CTE. NPR's Becky Sullivan reports the research from Mass General Brigham is the newest and most comprehensive attempt to better determine CTE's prevalence in the sport.
0: For years, former NFL players and their families have been donating their brains to researchers to see whether they had chronic traumatic encephalopathy, or CTE. That means most research has something of a sample bias, as many samples came from people with symptoms of brain disease, like mood swings or memory loss. The new study essentially sought to find a denominator. Researchers counted up every player who'd appeared in at least one NFL game anytime since 1949, then focused on those who died between 2016 and 2021. With more than 200 donated brains already definitively diagnosed with CTE, that set a minimum prevalence of about 25%. In a statement, the NFL told NPR the league, quote, continuously strives to make the game of football safer, including by implementing strategies to reduce concussions and head impacts. Becky Sullivan, NPR News.
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13: Good afternoon, and thank you for listening to WITF. The ABC 27 weather forecast, partly cloudy weather tonight, the low 60. Seasonable partly cloudy weather is continuing for your Wednesday with a high of 84. 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
15: Welcome to The Spark. I'm your host, Aisha Tapp. Have you ever wondered what life was actually like in Harrisburg in 1776? Well, as we celebrate America's 250th anniversary, we're spending a little time looking back at the community that existed right here during the Revolutionary era, back when Harrisburg was known as Harris Ferry or even just Paxton. And we're going to do that through the eyes of one of the area's most important early figures, John Harris Jr. Joining us now is Reverend David Beiser, president of the Historical Society of Dauphin County, an author, and for more than 15 years, get this, a first-person interpreter of John Harris Jr. He has portrayed Harris at festivals, celebration, and so many community events, and he joins us now to tell him about his portrayal of John Harris Jr.
13: Dave, welcome to The Spark, and thank you so much for being here with us today.
16: Sure, it's great. I'm privileged. I'm honored to be here. This is fun.
13: Okay, so yeah. 15 years of portraying John Harris Jr., what got you interested in this guy?
16: I slid into it by accident kind of thing. The Dauphin County Historical Society does a fundraiser every year, and they were looking for somebody to come down and just walk around and pretend to be John Harris, right? And so they contacted the reenacting group that I'm a part of. And we reenact the French and Indian War, the American Revolution, colonial time period. And they said, do you have somebody nearby? We'll pay them $50. And I'm like, hey, I'm nearby and I need $50, right? So I'll come down. I'll do this. And I walked around that night and just pretended to be John Harris. And at the end of the night, they said, would you come back and do it again? And I said, no. If you want somebody to do this, you just contact Theater Harrisburg. They'll have somebody come over, right? But if you're looking for somebody to portray a historical character, I'd be interested in getting to know who John Harris was and portraying him and his life, kind of first person, like dive into him completely, not get out of character, that kind of thing. So, but, you know, because I was really big, I'm a still really big fan of the folks down at Colonial Williamsburg, and I love what they do, and I've always have. And I thought, wouldn't that be fun to do something like that? So I was kind of spitballing, throwing it out there, see if they would hit the ball when I launched it across the plate. And sure enough, they called me about 3 weeks later and said, were you serious? Because if you are, we want you to come down and have a conversation with us. And so they laid out all of his material, gave me a set of white gloves and said, it's all yours. Just go at it. Just discover who this man was. And so that's what I did. I started taking notes, and I had ring binder full of notes on who this guy was, what he did, the things he was involved in, the letters that he wrote, the materials that we have that he left behind. And then I started researching, like I started finding him fascinating. Like, oh, this guy is interesting, right? He's not one of the big guys. He's not on money, right? He's not Washington. He's not Jefferson. He's not Adams, you know, all the guys that ended up on our dollars and everything and coins and such. He's not one of those guys. He's what we call a second-tier patriot. He's an implementer. He's the guy who takes the stuff that those big names are putting into place, and he's implementing all of that material into the local community. And that those guys live all on up and down the East Coast, and he's one of those. So I thought, this guy's really fascinating. I start discovering who he is, and I start doing more and more research, and I'm starting to find stuff they didn't even know existed. I'm starting to find information about him that nobody knew, like, backroom stuff that, like, you start diving through and you find a letter and, oh my gosh, this is amazing what this guy did. And the more that happened, the more I just got to like this guy a lot. And I thought, this might be fun. I could have fun with this. This is, if you need a hobby, I don't golf, so this could be fun, right? And so I thought, let's just take this and run with it. That was about 20 years ago. So it took me years to develop this. And by the time we developed the character, because I literally had to know everything he knew at any given time in his life and what he would not have known at any given time in his life. So just to give you an example, George Washington becomes president in 1789. John Harris dies in 1791. He would have known about George Washington becoming president, but not if the time period is 1776. He's General Washington, the commander of the troops. He's not a president yet. So you have to keep all of those kinds of historical pieces in balance, along with what does trade look like? What does money look like? What does relationships look like? How long does it take you to get on a horse and ride from here to Philadelphia? What native tribes are nearby? And who are their chiefs that he would have known personally? Those kinds of things I had to learn and memorize those things in order to be able to walk into a room, present John Harris, and then take questions about him.
17: So what happens? Do you go in mm-hmm. and you have a script mm-hmm. or do you just interact with people?
16: So I do have a script. It depends on the event or the group that I'm with. But I'll walk in, present myself, and usually try to get people into my time period. Like, I want you to come into my time period. I'm not coming into yours. You're coming into mine. I'm not going to step out of character. I'm him alive today kind of thing. And so I do a script of basically his life, but I do it in storytelling, in a storytelling fashion that says, oh, that's right. You may not have known I was born in 1727, right here on the Susquehanna River, right after my two sisters were born, and I have three younger brothers, and I just start telling it as though we would tell a story to each other, right? Well, tell me about your life. I came from this family. I have these siblings, and that kind of stuff. So I try to put it in that kind of format where I'm just weaving his story through. And then I go into questions and answers and that kind of stuff, which is always intriguing, what kinds of questions people ask.
17: So for people who may have heard of the name John Harris Jr., which is important not to mix him up with his father,
16: right.
17: John Harris Sr., what exactly does John Harris Jr. do, and why is he so important to our city?
16: That's a great question. So he takes over all of his father's businesses. His father is sent out by a grant from William Penn to establish land along the Susquehanna and to start a city there. And so his father basically gets all of those gears in place, but it's limited. And so when his father dies, he takes over and just takes it to a whole nother level. He is working him back and forth to Philadelphia constantly and back and forth to Lancaster, which is at that point the capital of the county seat is Lancaster. Lancaster goes all the way. There's no Dauphin County yet. He's eventually going to start Dauphin County. He's going to launch Dauphin County. He's going to launch. He's going to donate the land for the county seat for Harrisburg. He's going to claim the name Harrisburg and put in for that to be the name of the town. Up until that point, it's called either Paxton or it's called Harris's Ferry. His father has a ferry boat. His father has a tavern. His father has a trading post. He's trading with the Indians. He's trading with the frontiersmen. He is literally the last point between civilization and the frontier. And so people come to Harris's Ferry, they outfit themselves, they go across the ferry, and they're into the frontier, man, and they're gone. Like, he may never see them again. He's renting pack horses to them. He's ferry boating men and soldiers across the river during the French and Indian War, for the attacks on what was Fort Duquesne, becomes Pittsburgh. He's ferrying people across the river. He's making a fortune doing that, by the way. He's a supply officer during the American Revolution. He's a recruiting officer during the American Revolution. He has just constantly got his fingers in all kinds of places, and he's an entrepreneur. And so he's always looking at ways that he can expand the city, he can expand his wealth, and he can just really plus what's going on in every way possible. And he's always looking.

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5: Welcome back to The Spark. I'm your host, Aisha Tapp. If you're just now joining us, we've been speaking with Reverend David Beiser, president of the Historical Society of Dauphin County, and he's even a first-person interpreter of John Harris Jr. Before the break, we traveled back to 1776 to explore the people and everyday life of Harris Ferry and the community that would eventually become Harrisburg. What do people use as money at that time?
6: Sure, it's not paper. It's metallic in some way. So it's going to be it's heavy. It's going to be copper, silver. It's going to be made of something that you can put on a scale and weigh and give its value. And so he's using Spanish doubloons. He's using British pounds. He's using French coins, French monetary system. He's using anything that comes across it, and he's got a set of scales in front of him, right? And he's weighing it out for its value. People were known to like try to clip the edges and take the value off a little bit. You know, a coin's not a coin until you weigh it back in his day. And so he's using any currency that comes along that in the frontier. It could be someone from Germany who's now, you know, they made their way into the colonies. They're making their way west, and they've got German coin, and, you know, from Prussia. They've got that currency. But it's all in coinage, and it's all going to be something that he can weigh and get its value. So currency is a pretty significant piece. It doesn't change a whole lot until the end of the American Revolution. And then you have the beginning of the American dollar and the decline of the British pound in America. And so we eventually get rid of the British pound and the American dollar. But that's you know, it's Alexander Hamilton. It's all that kind of stuff that happens.
5: So he walked around with a scale all the time.
6: All the time. He has a traveling portable scale.
5: Yeah, is it light at least?
6: It is. It is. It's light. Yeah, it's pretty easy to carry. He just puts it in a box.
5: I mean, if he's on a horse or he's on
6: saddlebags.
5: Yeah. Right, that's heavy for everyone, including the horse.
6: Yeah. And yeah, you know, he's not taking a lot with him. He's taking maybe one or two changes of clothing with him for a 3 or 4 day trip to Philadelphia and back. He's, you know, back in those days, it just, you know, hygiene wasn't the same as it is today.
5: It wasn't a priority.
6: Yeah, right. If you saw me wear this today, you'll see me wear it again in another 2 days. You know, I got something for tomorrow, but the next day I'm back in this again. But he's also carrying all those supplies. If he needs to carry more, he's going to do a wagon. He's going to take a wagon. He's going to take pack horses or wagon horses that he has. And he's going to make the trip to Philadelphia. It's going to take him 3 times as long to do that, but some days it's worth it.
5: And then he had so many kids.
6: He does.
5: Probably rarely saw them that much.
6: Well, you know, I always say, you know, on the frontier, there's not a lot else to do, you know. So he does. And that's not odd. It's not odd. Lots of people in that day have lots of kids. Many of them do not survive, unfortunately. That's the other reality of living in the 1700s is disease. Disease is rampant in Philadelphia. I mean, there's yellow fever and there's all kinds of other things that happen, and typhoid and other things that happen in Philadelphia. But you get out on the frontier and it's harsh. The frontier is just harsh. He's talking to natives who have native remedies, right?
5: Yes, that's a big part of the story.
6: It is a big part of the story. He's living alongside, and some of his best friends are natives. Which is an interesting thing, you know, the juxtaposition of at one point some of those friends are part of tribes who become enemies, but he stays friends with them somehow. He just manages to navigate that. And oftentimes those seasons were short, but

0: And so worth it for him to maintain those friendships. Yeah.
1: So, I mean, that's complicated. Mm-hmm. And how do you navigate that in telling this story when you're portraying John Harris Jr.?
0: Sure.
1: Because if he's befriending and doing work with the Native peoples, he also owns enslaved people as well.
0: Yeah, he does. So he has six persons that he has. He uses the word Negro, or he uses the word servant. Those are the two words he uses. We know what that means. They're enslaved. They're Africans who have been brought here to America. He's purchased them either on the docks at Philadelphia or somewhere in Lancaster or Reading. He's brought them to his house. As far as we know, only two of them are related. There's a mother-daughter that are related to each other. Sarah and Mona Dinah are both a mother and daughter combination. And then the daughter is going to have a daughter. So it's just an interesting dynamic there. But he's dealing with natives who are coming to the trading post. They see him as a valuable asset, a trusted asset. So they trust him immensely. And he values that. So they come and they camp out on his lawn, you know, and they're there for weeks sometimes at a time, negotiating and navigating treaties and land purchases and trade. And a fellow by the name of Conrad Weiser often would come up and interpret. Harris doesn't claim to be a linguist in that respect, but Conrad Weiser is. And so Weiser is there at Ben Franklin visits. I mean, he knows all of these people who are playing in that water at that time, right? Which is kind of fascinating because you don't hear the name John Harris. You know Harrisburg, but you don't hear the name John Harris. Nowhere does that come up. You know, nowhere in the musical Alexander Hamilton do they mention Harris. But Harris communicates with people like George Washington and Ben Franklin, and which I find fascinating, right? He's an interesting character. But yeah, so he's navigating Native trade. He's navigating Native treaties at his house. He's an important factor in that because they trust him. That's a big deal. It does make you wonder, though. I mean, we sit here all these years removed, 250 plus years removed, and wonder what did the Indians think of a white person owning black people or people of dark skin like them in some respects. What does that look like? I mean, we know in Native culture there was slavery in America. The Indians enslaved each other. When you were defeated, you were brought back to the tribe and you were made to work. And so we know that exists. So did they just understand that that's normal or not? Well, we don't know. We don't have it that in writing, unfortunately. Yeah.
1: Okay, so back to John Harris Jr. Being an entrepreneur.
0: Yeah.
1: So the guy, he has a lot of money,
0: but he
1: also hangs out with other VIP people at the time, mm-hmm. Benjamin Franklin, mm-hmm. General George Washington, mm-hmm. all of those people. So what is his connection to the Revolutionary War? How was he supporting it?
0: Sure, great question. So in 1775, his two sons join up and they go to Quebec. And that's, I don't know if people may not know this. This is after the shot heard around the world, Lexington and Concord. That happens in April. By the winter of that year, there is an expedition up to Quebec to try to make Canada the 14th colony. Right. And it fails desperately.
1: Clearly.
0: Desperately, right? It fails horribly. Benedict Arnold's going to be a part of it. A guy by the name of Montgomery is going to die immediately at the first round, first volley. And John Harris's two sons, David and John, are both on that expedition. They both make their way back. It's a long, convoluted story. But they both make their way back. And John Harris Jr. is a part of the delegation to serve in the Pennsylvania Congress. He is in Carpenter's Hall in June of 1776 voting against independence. His two sons are already serving, but he sees this as it's just not going to work. I know my sons are out there. They're giving it their best, but can we stop this? Can we bring my sons back? Can we end this now? Because this is not. Both of his parents are from Yorkshire, England. So he sees himself as a good Englishman. He doesn't see a problem with the crown. He doesn't see a problem with Great Britain. The taxes are out there, but they're not onerous, not for somebody like him. He's not getting bogged down with the taxes. And a representation in Parliament, it's okay. That's a problem, but, you know, we'll work around it. Once the vote happens in June, he comes back home. the delegation under Ben Franklin goes down the street to Independence Hall to the Continental Congress. He's in the Pennsylvania Congress. Now they're in the Continental Congress, and they all vote for independence. And so now he has to make a decision. Do I go with my nation, my countrymen, or do I become a Tory or you know, someone who sides with Great Britain? He decides to throw his hat in with the Patriots. He's going to become Patriot. He's going to become a captain once again in the army, and he's going to give 3,000 pounds of his own money toward the war effort, which is massive. That's a small fortune back then. If you thought about it in this way, it'd probably be somewhere around $300,000 that he's giving to the Congress to support the war effort. You just put a bunch more zeros behind that, and it's an amazing number, right? With inflation and such. So he's going to support it. He wants everybody to know he's patriot. He's going to support the effort through supplies and through recruiting.
1: So thank you for this history lesson on John Harris Jr. You're going to bring all of this together for an evening with John Harris Jr.
0: Yes.
1: What do you hope people walk away with or even understand more about? It could be life in Harrisburg in 1776 or maybe just about John Harris Jr. himself.
0: I think it's a combination of all the above. I want people to understand who John Harris was, but I also want it's the 250th. So I want, you know, what was it like here in Harrisburg 250 years ago? And I'll give us a thumbnail sketch of what that looks like here. What was life like? How many people are living here at the time? You know, what kinds of industry is here? What are the main things that people are doing? I mean, you're living out here on the frontier. It's not like you're in town, you know, in like Philadelphia or Lancaster even. So what occupies their time? What kinds of things are they looking into and doing? And so we're going to talk about those kinds of things. In the process, you'll get to know who John Harris was and who the founder is as we take a look back at 1776 in what is going to become Harrisburg. So you'll find out that it wasn't Harrisburg yet in 1776.
1: So before we go, can you talk like John Harris Jr. for like 20 seconds?
0: Yeah. So he would have on the frontier. He's raised by his parents who are English. And so if I can drop into a little bit of that, he's going to speak a bit with a slight British accent, but nothing terribly obvious, right?
1: Okay.
0: You know, every other word may sound something because that's the way he learned them or where he heard them on an everyday basis. Language structure might be just a wee bit different in his day than it might be in our day. And he's going to make reference to things like the Pennsylvania Gazette, and he's going to make reference to things that are happening here on the frontier and individuals who he would have known in that time period. And so his inflection and his language may have been more representative of what would have sounded like a person who had been raised and taught with a British accent.
1: Well, that's going to do it for our conversation about John Harris Jr. Again, if you'd like to experience that history firsthand, the Historical Society of Dauphin County is hosting An Evening with John Harris Jr., A Look at Life in Harrisburg in 1776, Wednesday, August 26th at 7 p.m. at the John Harris Simon Cameron Mansion. Coming up on The Spark, since fall is around the corner, we'll have horticulturalist Erica Jo Schaefer give us tips on getting our garden ready for the season ahead. Stay tuned.
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5: California has the country's most comprehensive data privacy protections. If only companies would comply with them. From American Public Media, this is Marketplace Tech. I'm Megan McCarty-Carino. California promised consumers an easier way to protect their personal data. Since 2024, the DELETE Act has required the state registration of data brokers, businesses that collect and sell personal data from our digital footprints. It also mandates they give consumers a way to request their data be deleted and report how many requests they get. But a new Stanford report shows registered data brokers are largely ignoring the laws. Jennifer King is a privacy and data policy fellow at Stanford's Institute for Human-Centered AI. She says only 9% of data brokers are in compliance.
6: We also found that the companies added friction to their rights request processes, which they are technically not allowed to do. It's an area of research that we call dark patterns, and that's where they make it really difficult to navigate these forms. So things like adding extra CAPTCHAs where they're not supposed to, requesting more data from you than you actually would need to fulfill a request, and in general, just making it harder for people to submit forms, as well as not reporting out the stats that they're also obligated to report.
5: So why does it seem so hard to get these data brokers to comply?
6: Really, I think it's all about kind of trying to take that risk gamble of will they actually be investigated by the state privacy agency. But what we've seen is that Cal Privacy has devoted significant resources to doing what they're calling data broker sweeps. So they really have stepped up enforcement. And just recently, they announced they have fined two brokers that failed to actually register at all. We haven't yet seen the investigations around the types of activities we highlighted, but they are definitely starting at least with the folks that were obligated to be on the registry and who did not actually register.
5: In the report, you point out that now is a very important time for consumers to get better control of their data because of AI. How does this fit into the whole picture?
6: So one of the interesting changes with the DELETE Act this last year is that the registry now has to indicate which data brokers are selling their data to generative AI developers. People like me, researchers like me, have been suspicious that companies are continuing to buy data about individuals for AI development, but it's been unclear exactly kind of the scope. But in a nutshell, we do know that some of these AI companies, certainly some of the newer ones that aren't part of giant platforms, who have been in business for ages and who already have a lot of consumer data, many of them are looking towards advertising, for example, and trying to kind of build out that consumer-facing side of their businesses. And so it would not surprise me if the data that's being purchased by these companies is around ad targeting or being able to target particular individuals. Being able to target ads is certainly some of the lifeblood for these companies. And especially when you're an AI company that's investing a lot of money in building data centers, you're under a lot of pressure to raise revenue. So unfortunately, from my perspective, I think we're at the beginning of seeing the consumer ad targeting ecosystem basically be replicated with these new AI developers.
5: That's Jennifer King at Stanford's Institute for Human-Centered AI. Jesus Alvarado produced this episode. I'm Megan McCarty-Carino, and that's Marketplace Tech. This is APM.
7: High hospital prices are part of what makes healthcare so expensive. Indiana is one state that is taking an aggressive approach to rein in those costs. More on All Things Considered from NPR News.
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9: Good afternoon, and thank you for listening to WITF. The ABC 27 weather forecast, partly cloudy weather tonight, the low 60. Seasonable partly cloudy weather is continuing for your Wednesday with a high of 84.
10: Welcome back to The Spark. I'm your host, Aisha Tab. Fall is coming, and if your garden is looking a little tired after a long summer, you might be tempted to just throw your hands up, rake everything into a pile, and call it quits. But not so fast, because there's actually plenty of things that you can do. Joining us is horticulturalist Erica Jo Schaefer. She's going to tell us what we should and probably shouldn't be doing as the season prepares to change. Erica, welcome back to The Spark.
11: Hello, and glad to be here. Thank you.
10: I know, usually we have you in the beginning of the month, but now we have you at the end.
11: Mm-hmm.
10: Okay, so when people say fall horticulture chores, what should be at the top of a gardener's to-do list?
11: Well, first of all, I have to correct you on fall. Fall is something you do when you hurt your knee.
10: I knew you were going to say that.
11: This is autumn, this amazing autumn season when there's cooler temperatures and the leaves start to dance a different way before they release and harvest. And it's like autumn. Doesn't it sound different than fall?
10: I mean, it does.
11: It does.
10: It sounds like something to look forward
11: to. Right, exactly. It almost has this romantic sort of, as things start to slow down And so we'll say autumn gardening chores.
1: How long have you hated the word fall?
11: Well, I don't necessarily hate the word fall. I just don't think it's appropriate.
1: I get your point,
11: it's
1: though.
11: It's autumn. Even my husband says autumn now.
1: Oh, okay. Look at you making an impact.
11: Yeah, I know, my big impact in the world.
1: It's crazy to think that now it's time to prepare for autumn mm-hmm. when it seems like we just started preparing for the summer.
11: Yeah, I agree. This season went so fast this year.
1: I know. So and it fast. Wasn't terribly hot this summer. Mm-hmm. We had a few hot days, but it wasn't mm-hmm. just a long stretch.
11: Yep, yep. And then all this rain we've been having recently has just been amazing.
1: Oh, so you think it's amazing?
11: Yeah, I do. I do. My garden thinks it's amazing. I only, you know, there's one time when I got my sprinkler out maybe a month ago where I was just like, oh, man, it's getting really dry out there. And then since then, because I have a rain gauge, which I think is one of the like coolest tools a gardener can have, because, you know, when mm-hmm. it rains, it's like, oh, man, that was a lot of rain. It's like, and actually, it wasn't even a quarter inch of rain. It just looked that way. And then other times you get so much rain, you're like, wow. How did you get that? And, you know, so a cheap rain gauge is pretty, and there's really cool ones also.
1: Wait, you have a sprinkler system?
11: I just have a sprinkler that I can hook to my hose. My gosh, no.
1: I was about to say that does not seem like anything you would have.
11: Absolutely not. Absolutely not. That is above and beyond.
1: What are you looking most forward to in autumn? Anything that you're planting in specific?
11: Well, you know, one of the things that I really enjoy, well, two things, well, a thousand things, I'm sure. And I really enjoy that my vegetable garden really starts pumping vegetables out, you know, where it's like you go every day and you're, you know, taking the cherry tomatoes. Today I got some of my Brandy Boy tomatoes. I tried a couple new peppers from Baker Seed Company, my peppers that I started from seed. We talked mm-hmm. about that earlier. And some cucumbers and some Swiss chard. So like harvesting. And the other thing that really delights me in autumn is when my dahlias really start kicking it. Like, because right now they're really starting to pump blooms. So it kind of like, as a gardener, I feel that my garden, you know, it starts to, in the hot of the summer, just before autumn, it starts to kind of like, mm-hmm. like it's not, although my annuals are and all the things. And I just can't live without dahlias.
1: So would you say that autumn is the best time to plant things, or is it too late?
11: No. Autumn's a great time to plant, because when you plant in autumn, it's going into cooler temperatures and less stressful situations. And then, of course, in winter, it goes dormant. However, the roots can continue to grow. And then, of course, they grow again in spring. So by the time next year's summer heat comes, they're more situated. So it's a great, you have two, you know, plus things are on sale. The thing that I caution about, though, is a lot of the things that are on sale could be things they had in spring, the garden centers had in spring, that are now so root bound that they don't even know that they've been planted. So you have to do a little bit or a lot bit. More attention on the root systems.
1: So when you do that, do you just go into the store and you start investigating, like touching the dirt and everything?
11: I would.
1: You would?
11: I would. I don't know if everybody's brave enough to do that. And if you're spending $50 on a single shrub, like it's all about, it's all about the roots. So, you know, get your salesperson and be like, hey, I know this is weird, but I'd like to see the root system of this pot. Or if it looks like incredibly big, in comparison to the size of the pot, it probably is crazy root bound. And then again, it takes a long time for a plant, if ever, to start to grow out into the soil.
1: Wow, you think about how many trips the plants take.
11: Yeah,
1: it gets to your garden.
11: Right, right. And then they start, whether just even being a seed or just a cutting, and like as they come down the line, was it planted too deep? Was it planted in bad potting soil? Who watered it? Who forgot to water it? Like, it really is. That's a super good point.
1: I mean, yeah, you're just going to have me standing in gardens like, where did you come from?
11: The plant will be like, well.
1: Did you start out as a seed? Did
11: exactly. Were you a cutting? Did someone just...
1: Did you come from this store over
11: you?
1: There? It's really cool. So are there any do's and don'ts of what you can plant right now preparing for autumn?
11: I think that goes back into the vegetable stuff. Like it's getting late for most vegetables, and you're right on time to start doing the broccoli again, cabbage, cauliflower. So there are lettuces, spinaches, carrots, some of the carrots. Like I have a pack of red carrot seeds and a pack of purple carrot seeds, and they're apparently better planted in autumn than in spring. So I'm actually getting ready to plant seeds. But not so much. I mean, not so much. It's a matter of how you're going to take care of them as we go into the later part of autumn, that you're going to remember to water them if we don't get rain and things like that.
1: Well, that's a lot to think about in preparation, because pretty soon it'll be winter.
11: Mm-hmm. Oh, yeah. Shoosh.
1: I know, because we're preparing for this one season, but then you also mm-hmm. have to keep the next one in mind.
11: Yeah, just on the edge. Yeah, just on the edge. And, you know, we're still not even in September. So we have September, October. The way that our weather has been, like even into November,
1: yeah,
11: you're still getting blooms out of your garden for cut flowers, or still being able to get some vegetables out of your vegetable garden, you know, depending on early frost or late frost or whatever happens.
1: So I remember you always talking about there it being okay for your garden to be a little bit of a mess.
11: Yes.
1: Not that it has to be perfect. Why is a little bit of a mess a good thing?
11: Because Mother Nature does not know neat and tidy. So like right now out in my messy garden, I have found various swallowtail caterpillars. I have monarch caterpillars. I have praying mantises. I have all this spiders, and I've got an underground bumblebee entrance that goes underneath my sidewalk. So I watch these bumblebees come and go, which is super cool. So, you know, when you leave your garden messy, in our world, it's messy. We're also creating like habitat. And that's what Mother Nature wants for her, you know, her amazingness to continue forth all of these different insects, flowers, seeds, foods, all the things that she does.
1: Do you get any birds?
11: Oh my gosh, yes. I have tons of birds. I have a bird feeder, as well as I have goldfinches coming and plucking the seeds out of my coneflowers like crazy.
1: Is that a good thing?
11: Oh, it's so cool. Oh. Yeah, because the coneflowers, once they get done and their little cone seed pod in the middle ripens, or it's a pink daisy, then the goldfinches recognize that as food. And they come, and when I pull into my driveway, like 25 finches will just fly off because I've frightened them, and then they'll come right back and start getting to my seeds again.
1: Oh, look at you, giving back to the environment.
11: Yes, I know. surprise, right?
1: Okay, so when you think of autumn, something that a lot of folks love in Pennsylvania is the leaves. Mm-hmm. That's something that it seems like everyone just can't get enough of. Mm-hmm. How much should we actually be raking? Because they're pretty up in the trees. But again, we were talking about your garden. It's okay for it to be messy and stuff. Mm-hmm, but mm-hmm. many people see leaves and they're just like, I have to rake it.
11: Well, yes. And like, why does Mother Nature drop leaves? Hmm. To make the soil better, to create habitat for lightning bugs and all sorts of other things that are overwintering in that fallen foliage. So, you know, if it's a lot of leaves, if it's like oak leaves and bigger leaves, you know, that can also smother your lawn. So at the very least, I would say you could maybe rake leaves out of your lawn, run them over with your lawnmower though.
1: Like, the leaves?
11: Sure, why not? Mother Nature dropped them to make your soil better, right? So you can rake, instead of raking your lawn, you can mow over your lawn and let them get chopped into little pieces so they break down faster. Again, this depends on the quantity of foliage that you have, because you don't want to smother your lawn. The leaves that fall in my garden beds, they stay in my garden beds. And I actually have a neighbor who cleans up for two properties, the neat and tidy people. And he chops all the leaves up and comes to my house with this great big bag on the back of his mower and leaves those leaves in my garden. And then I distribute them as mulch throughout my whole garden.
1: How often do you do that?
11: Every autumn.
1: Wow.
11: Yep. And then they just break down. They just break down. And in the meantime, I've got all this goodness happening for my soil that Mother Nature would normally do, and it's been sped up because the leaves are chopped up.
1: So you never rake the leaves and put them in bags
11: No.
1: and get rid of them?
11: Oh my gosh, no. That is, I would be so like nose in the air about that. Whenever I see people doing that, I'm like, meh.
1: That was horticulturalist Erica Jo Schaefer reminding us that autumn gardening isn't necessarily about shutting everything down. We're going to take a quick break, and when we come back, we'll continue the spark.
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9: 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The ABC 27 weather forecast, partly cloudy weather tonight, the low 60. Seasonable partly cloudy weather is continuing for your Wednesday with a high of 84.
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10: Welcome back to The Spark. I'm your host, Aisha Tab. We've been talking autumn gardening with horticulturalist Erica Jo Schaefer. There are plants to be put in the ground, gardens to prepare, trees and shrubs to care for, and apparently a few things that we should not be cleaning up just yet.
1: Well, what about the lawn? So, because you talked about the perspective from the garden bed.
11: Mm-hmm.
1: What about the lawn? Is there a point where too many leaves becomes a problem? I know some are good. You said mow over them.
11: Well, you should be able to see your grass. Pretty much. Like if you've got so many leaves on your lawn, you can't even see your grass, then your grass can't photosynthesize and see the sun. Then that's a problem. And then you could rake them off all to the sides or run over them with a bagger and then dump the bags back in your landscape beds.
1: So much goes into gardening.
11: I'm telling you, it's a thing. But, you know, once you get, I've said it before, once the bug gets you, you're infected. You have to garden more and it gets deeper and your connection to the earth and your garden and like the birds that come and the flora and fauna. It's like it's amazing.
1: So he looks forward to autumn. Let's focus on what we should be wrapping up right now as summer, you know, begins to wind down. So you talked about vegetables mm-hmm. beginning to bloom a little bit more mm-hmm. in autumn. But are there any summer crops that should be finished like now?
11: Well, some of your summer crops, like any lettuces and things like that that you planted earlier, they're probably completely gone. And then you could use that space to reseed the same thing back in. Mostly for me right now, it's like I have a ton of Queen Anne's lace, which is a host plant for the swallowtail caterpillars. So the new foliage that's coming up, I leave that for them. But the old foliage, the ones where the flowers have all shriveled up and stuff, I've been cutting those away. If you have wandflower, which is called gora, the Latin name gora, you can whack that halfway back right now, and that will go completely back into bloom and bloom all the way till frost. Your daylilies most likely have brown stems that were holding the flowers. You can just pluck them out and then cut the foliage to the ground, which also looks really ratty right now, and it'll sprout brand new green foliage, which will look very attractive all the way through the rest of the year.
1: That sounds really scary to do, to cut them and then hope that they come back.
11: No, but they do. The root system's like, hey, what just happened? We needed that foliage, and it sprouts right back up, like within 2 weeks. My chamomile has finally reached its furthest stretch and is barely flowering, and the whole center is starting to show all this beautiful ferny foliage again. So I'm going to cut the outer stuff away to give the inside energy. And it's just tidying, you know, like what do you want to go to seed and what do you not want to go to seed and what are the birds eating of the seed? And I take my own guerrilla gardening thing that I do is when I'm going to certain landscape appointments and I know that it's newer developments where the trees have been taken down, you know, breaking my heart, all the things. But I'll take a whole big bag of seed pods from my garden of native perennials and I guerrilla garden and I throw them in the areas that are wild that are still left.
1: And then what happens?
11: Then hopefully the seeds sprout and the native wildflowers start to come back into those areas. Like, so one of the ones I've done recently for my friend Denise, hi Denise, her development took all the way around this ravine, but they can't build houses down in the ravine. So when I go see her, I take her a big bag and we throw the seeds down in the ravine.
1: Yeah. No one knows it's you.
11: No. When I'm not, you know, like cutting wire off of trees that are staked too long and things like this.
1: Oh, that's so funny.
11: But you know, the PR, if I get busted, it's going to be so good.
1: Okay, but it's not because of me.
11: No, gosh. No.
1: I don't want you coming back blaming me.
11: No. I'm doing it all on my own.
1: No, I love it. I love how real you are. It makes it so much more fun. Okay, so trees.
11: Yes.
1: So I do know we talked about in the past when you want to plant a tree, focus on where the sun is coming from in your backyard, front mm-hmm. yard, wherever. Mm-hmm. Is it too late to plant trees, or is this something that we should have done months ago?
11: Oh, no, it's a fantastic time to plant trees.
1: Really?
11: So, oh, my gosh, yes, fall is for planting, used to be. It should have been autumn is for planting, but the saying was fall is for planting because, again, the tree's roots get to keep growing while ever the leaves end up falling off, so the stress levels are much less. So beside this, is it a sunny area or a shady area? Like, I've got a neighbor who's got two beautiful, which won't be beautiful for long, of our native dogwoods that are called understory trees because I like to be in the shade under other larger oaks, blah, blah, blah, blah, blah. She's got them out in screaming hot sun. So no, that's not there. You can see them struggling all the time. I just want to stop and give them water. So we're looking at sun and shade. We're also looking at how big is the tree going to get, you know, in 10 years and 15 years, even in 20 years, like how wide is it going to get? You know, a lot of these new developments, when they're putting in trees along the sidewalks and stuff, they're using some antiquated list of trees. These trees get like 50 to 100 feet. Sycamores, sunburst locusts, which I wouldn't plant in a farmer's field. I mean, some of the trees that are being put there, you know, they don't expect them to live.
1: Oh, then what's the purpose of putting them there?
11: Exactly. Because they have to do a checklist to make the townships happy that they planted a certain number of trees. But then what happens to the trees in 5 years? So we're looking at...
1: I guess they're going to come back and plant them again.
11: They're not going to, though. By then, the developers have their money and they're out. They don't... It's really... It's a sad, sick thing, actually. But, you know, sun or shade, how big is the tree going to get? And culture. Is it a super dry area? Is it a super wet area? It's like all of the things we do as gardening for success is perfect plant for a perfect spot. There's always going to be a tree or a shrub or a perennial that absolutely loves the condition that you're picking it for. And so you got to know your condition and then pick the plant.
1: Some reason I'm really surprised that you had that approach because... You know, once spring hits and then summer, it's sunny mm-hmm. until like after 8. But then once we go into autumn and then mm-hmm. we get closer to winter, mm-hmm. it gets dark like at 5 p.m. So mm-hmm. I was thinking, oh, like the trees need sunlight to grow. It's a big deal.
11: Well, and they have their sunlight and it's already been stored in this year's growth ring. And as the leaves come off, the roots do continue to grow. So it really is. And then make sure you don't plant it too deep. 2 inches too deep can kill a tree. And often when they're purchased, they're already 2 to 4 inches too deep. And then you put the dun, dun, dun, stupid mulch volcano on it, right? And now suddenly this tree is 6 to 8 inches too deep. And then in 5 years, we wonder why it's dying. Like, check, all these things are so important. Like, have you planted your tree yet? And did you plant it crop properly?
1: Well, okay, Erica, we gotta take it back. So this may be a person's first time listening to The Spark, first mm-hmm. time hearing about horticulturalist Erica Jo Schaefer. Please explain to those people who are listening for the first time what a mulch volcano is.
11: Mulch volcano. So imagine a volcano. You see the cone shape, and instead of lava coming out at the top of it, your tree trunk is. Right? So what happens is the rain, when we do get rain, comes off the sides of the volcano instead of going into the root system. And then because of that, the roots start to grow up into the volcano seeking water. And then they start to circle the trunk because there's no soil there and they don't know where to go. And then they strangle the tree and then the tree dies.
1: So what do you do instead? Is that what you do with those leaves that you were talking about earlier?
11: No. So instead, there should never be mulch volcanoes. Like wherever, again, the developments, there's different schools I see it at. They're all over the place. Your mulch underneath your tree should look like a plate where it's 2 inches deep at the most, where it touches the trunk, if it touches the trunk at all, and then flares out to maybe 3 to 4 inches on the outer perimeter so that when it rains, it can catch the rain and just drop deep right straight underneath.
1: Oh, okay. I see why.
11: And then it kind of depends on how big is the tree, you know, like how far out should this mulch ring be? Because when you do a mulch ring, a couple things is your person isn't string trimming around it to get the weeds and completely wrecking the trunk. Right. And because when the trunk gets wounded like that over and over and over again, it compromises the growth or the straws running up and down that are giving the tree the energy and the water. So string trimming your tree trunk is awful. And if it doesn't have to compete with grass for water and nutrients, it'll grow as much as 80% faster.
1: What'd you think of our landscape today? Usually you have something to say about it.
11: I would tear it all out. Hire me to put something in that's low maintenance and interesting instead of all those meatballs of various sizes out there that are so boring for such an awesome radio station.
1: Well, everyone at Pennon Education and everyone at the Pennon organization and the WITF,
11: hi.
1: You heard where Erica said hire her.
11: I say it all the time. Let me redo it.
1: Oh, that would be so cool.
11: It would be.
1: We're at the end of our time today, but I know you brought me something.
11: I did. I brought you. This is from One Good Woman in Camp Hill. This is lavender lemon tea.
1: Okay. We all love lavender. It's calming.
11: Yes. And it also has lavender infused honey in it from my friend Phyllis Mooney. She is a beekeeper and she infuses her own honey with lavender.
1: This is the first time it didn't come from your garden.
11: I know.
1: Smells I like
11: fantastic.
1: The color.
11: Yep, it's
1: I
11: pretty,
1: like the
11: isn't
1: color.
11: It?
1: Yeah, it's really pretty. It's pink. Oh, it does smell
11: mm-hmm.
1: delightful.
11: Mm-hmm.
1: Oh, that thing is warm.
11: Yes.
1: But it's sweet. I love it.
11: Yep, so right. And then you can make, that's hot tea that she's got, and you can also make a really delicious lemonade out of that.
1: Mm-hmm. Yeah, I want you to do that next time.
11: All right.
1: That was horticulturalist Erica Jo Schaefer with some autumn horticulture chores and a reminder that putting the garden to bed doesn't necessarily mean making it spotless. Thank you so much for taking the time to listen to The Spark today. We enjoyed chatting with you. Until next time, I'm Aisha Tabb, and this was The Spark.
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18: On the next Today Explained, we're going to finally talk about Natalie. Full name Natalie Harp, but Senator John Ossoff just called her Natalie, and by simply mentioning her at a rally, he kind of reminded the entire world about just how weird this White House can be.

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0: Colleges and universities will soon have to pass a new federal test proving their students are getting a return on their investment. 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
1: I mean, this is really a very low floor, right? 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
0: But more than 800,000 students attend a program that would likely fail this test. 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
8: You're back with On Point. I'm Amory Sievertson, and we're talking with comedian Jared Fried about his new book, Walking Red Flag, Dating Advice from Your Favorite Guy Friend. And Jared, we were talking before the break about how, you know, you say you are 10% away from most guys. And, you know, the perspective of this book is you are the guy that someone has dated, the guy that someone has broken up with, the guy that has broken up with you. And so as someone who has gone on a lot of dates and been on the dating apps and heard a lot of dating anecdotes from fans of your work, would you say that dating today is broken, as a lot of the sort of cultural think pieces would lead us to believe?
9: Those are the ones that get clicks. So I don't think it's broken. I just think it's just, I think it's more, you know, it's so, if you're single, it can just feel like a lot. I think you're getting more all the time. And that means more heartbreak. That means more, you're just, you know, it's like a genie's wish gone bad. I'd like to meet, you know, I'd like to have an app that can find me the nearest single person, you know, from where I'm sitting. And now you're going to get 20 of those people and they're all going to be messaging you at once and they're not all.

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8: Good afternoon and thank you for listening to WITF. The ABC 27 weather forecast, partly cloudy weather tonight, the low 60. Seasonable partly cloudy weather is continuing for your Wednesday with a high of 84.
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0: 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And from the estate of Joan B. Kroc, whose bequest serves as an enduring investment in the future of public radio and seeks to help NPR be the model for high-quality journalism in the 21st century.
1: Good afternoon, and thanks for listening to WITF. I'm Katie Knoll. Coming up at 4:04 on All Things Considered, an update on the measles cases in central Pennsylvania, including two recent deaths. The ABC 27 weather forecast. Today, scattered clouds, breezy and comfortable, high of 79 degrees. Tonight, mostly clear, calm and cool, low of 60. And tomorrow, sunny and seasonable with a high of 84. It's 77 degrees in Harrisburg, 77 in York, and 77 degrees in Lancaster.
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3: When I was little, I used to put a tin can on a tobacco stalk, stick it down in the cracks on the front porch, and that was my stage.
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4: I'm Adrian Florido.
5: And I'm Elsa Chang. Also this hour, we go to Tulsa, Oklahoma, where utility officials are aggressive about cutting power when people fall behind on their bills.
6: I wish every corporation commissioner had a Sentinel house that had no electricity. When it's 95, that's how I feel.
4: We'll also visit a city in Colorado where people are pushing back against stepped-up immigration enforcement.
7: I personally know people in our community who are terrified that they or their loved one could be picked up and held in that facility.
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8: Live from NPR News, I'm Lakshmi Singh. Flags are being lowered to half-staff in memory of Dolly Parton. A family statement confirms she died today in Nashville. Dolly Parton's nephew, Brian Seaver, describes his aunt's legacy this way: a rhinestone life that shone bright enough for the world to see. She was instantly recognizable for her curvy physique, voluminous blonde wigs, and long acrylic nails that she once shared on the Graham Norton show were great as guitar picks. Parton was also famous for her self-deprecating humor, but generations of fans are also mourning the loss of an award-winning singer, songwriter, and actor they say had an indelible impact on and off stage, especially with classics like
9: Jolene, Jolene, Jolene, I'm begging of you, please don't take my man.
8: Parton was also a businesswoman and a humanitarian. In this 1982 interview with the late Barbara Walters, Parton reflected on what success meant to her.
10: You know, I've worked hard and I had a lot of dreams. I've worked not only for myself but for other people. And it's like now I want to enjoy, really enjoy the more simple things rather than just going full blast.
8: Dolly Parton was 80 years old. The U.S. Secret Service says it is aware of an Iranian state media video threatening President Trump's youngest son, Barron. NPR's Frank Ordonez reports.
11: The video released by Iran state media purports to track the movements of the president's 20-year-old son. It opens by asking, where and how should we kill Barron Trump? Nate Herring, a spokesman for the Secret Service, told NPR that, quote, the U.S. Secret Service is aware of the video and investigates anything that can be perceived as a threat toward our protectees. Those protectees, of course, include the president himself as well as members of his immediate family. Herring went on to say that out of concern for operational security, the Secret Service would not be further discussing matters of protective intelligence. Franco Ordonez, NPR News, The White House.
8: Canada has announced retaliatory tariffs on the U.S. More from NPR's Alex Leff.
12: Canada unveiled counter tariffs of up to 50% on hundreds of U.S. goods. That includes steel, dairy, appliances, paper, and other products. Finance Minister François-Philippe Champagne said the measures are meant to protect Canadian businesses and let them compete.
13: It's all about fairness. It's all about level playing field. It's all about supporting Canadian workers and Canadian businesses.
12: This comes after the U.S. imposed 50% tariffs on many Canadian goods, and President Trump threatened more after talks broke down last week. Canada's tariffs take effect September 8th. Alex Leff, NPR News, Washington.
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1: Good afternoon. I'm Katie Knoll, WITF News. Officials announced two people have died from measles in Lancaster County. WITF's Haley O'Brien reports these are the first deaths from the highly contagious virus in the U.S. this year.
14: Officials said the two people who died were from Lancaster County and were not fully vaccinated. The measles outbreak has spread to the western and northern borders of the state, with nearly 400 people diagnosed. Almost half of Pennsylvania's measles infections are in Lancaster County. At a news conference Tuesday, Governor Josh Shapiro blamed the federal government for spreading misinformation about vaccines.
15: The rate at which families are now citing philosophical or religious exemptions from getting vaccines, that has tripled in the last 10 years. The data bears this out. And what does that mean? It leads to lower vaccination rates, and it has dramatically reduced community immunity.
14: He said he spoke with U.S. Health Secretary Robert F. Kennedy Jr. Tuesday morning and expressed his frustrations.
15: I made very clear that his actions and the rhetoric that's coming from this administration are having a negative impact.
14: Still, the state is reporting an increase in MMR vaccinations in the last month. In Lancaster, I'm Haley O'Brien, WITF News.
1: The investigation that led to this month's arrests of over a dozen current and former students at Penn State on drug trafficking charges dates back almost 2 years. Police say it was late September 2024 when one of the alleged ringleaders, Thomas Robinson, sold cocaine to undercover agents on numerous occasions through a Venmo account using his own name. It's 77 degrees in Hershey, 75 in Gettysburg.
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0: And oh, I couldn't. 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
1: The primary runoff in South Carolina between Senator Darlene Graham and Representative Ralph Norman is another test of President Trump's influence. He's backing Darlene, sister of the late Senator Lindsey Graham. 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
1: While pro football and the degenerative brain disease CTE have been linked, true prevalence has remained an open question. A new study finds a quarter of NFL players who died between 2016 and 2021 had CTE. 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
5: Basil Fomine was a composer, arranger, conductor, and very nearly a one-man band. You're on The Soundbeat.
4: The way they can entertain would hurry a hurricane. Bag-a-nag-a-saggy where the fellas do the baggy and the women wicky-wacky-woo.
5: Born Wassily Fomine in Kharkov, Russia, Basil Fomine headed the Basil Fomine Orchestra. Here they are with 1928 medley recorded in 1942.
4: By jingo, it's worth the price. Back-a-nack-a-sack-a where the fellas shoot a baggy and the women wicky-wacky-woo.
5: The orchestra was a fixture at New York's Savoy Plaza Hotel and the Waldorf Astoria in the 1930s and performed with the USO during World War II. Basil Fomine is perhaps best known for his accordion arrangement of George Gershwin's Rhapsody in Blue. He's probably least known as the inventor of an instrument he called the basophone, a piano, harmonium, vibraphone, chimes, and cymbal all rolled into one. 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
7: Welcome to The Spark. 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Horticulturalist Erica Jo Schaefer joins us with a look at the fall horticulture chores you should be tackling now. From preparing plants and gardens for cooler weather to making sure your outdoor spaces are ready for the months ahead. Plus, we're stepping back 250 years to explore what life was really like in Harrisburg in 1776, as America continues to celebrate its 250th anniversary. We'll travel back to the community once known as Harris Ferry, where we'll learn about everyday life, making a living, food and drink, currency, native interaction, slavery, leisure, and the role the community played in the Revolutionary War.